far out. You know, it's funny, man. Like when I play songs, I never really know what to say. I'm sure that most of you that listen to the show go, holy crap, this guy's not a professional. He doesn't know what he's doing, because he always says the same thing. He always says cool or far out or nice or something. I don't know. I've really got to come up with like some better dialogue for between songs, right? I got to work on that. I got to work on my DJ vernacular or whatever. That's the Sundays, and the song is called "You're Not the Only One I Know," and I sort of fantasize, like I hear that song, you know, and suddenly I'm in a coffee shop and I've just cracked open my copy of Howl by Allen Ginsberg, and I'm just sitting there like looking cool, and maybe I'm wearing like a pea coat, and then like Phoebe from Friends walks by and kind of gives me that look, right? I live in my head, kids. I'm so sorry. This is the Invisible City, 89.3 WLRH, and I think I have multiple guests on this show. So you're going to hear several different people talking about several different things at some point on the program. Not sure when I'm going to drop that in there. I hope everybody's doing well. I hope you enjoyed Porch Fest. Judy Allison is the brainchild behind that. I think she has a lot of people helping her do that. But that is her thing. That's her idea. That's her thing that she came up with. And it's an amazing resource and asset. And it's a jewel in the crown of Huntsville. And it's one of the coolest things about living here, Porch Fest. So let's see. More music. Let's jump into one here. This is the Smashing Pumpkins, but this is James Iha singing lead on this one. This is The Boy.

Probably the loudest band I've ever seen, Helmet, from the album Aftertaste, That's Like I Care. I remember I saw them with my good friend Keith Moyers, and maybe it was 328 Performance Hall in Nashville, which I don't think is no long. I don't think it's there any longer. Anyway, they came out, and the drummer like starts this beat, right? And so, you know, there's like a little bit of feedback, a little bit of, you know, hum from the stage, but the drummer's doing the beat, and it sounds like bombs. Like, it literally sounds like gunshots, bombs, warfare, whatever. And then when the guitars come in, it's like the ocean. Just all the walls come down, and this ocean bursts into my brain, and it was the loudest thing I'd ever seen. Like, I don't know that I could really make out any lyrics, hardly any riffs or anything, but it was fan freaking tastic. Amazing band, Helmet. If you haven't explored their sound, I encourage you to do so. They've been around forever, still making music to this day. I like these kids a lot. This is La Luz. This is Morning High on the Invisible City.

Heck to the yeah. That is Castle Rat from the Bestiary, and we love Castle Rat on the Invisible City. Heck to the yeah. That is Castle Rat from the Bestiary, and we love Castle Rat on the Invisible City, and I...

listen to. My friend here at WLRH, well, they're all my friends at WLRH, but Nate Emery is a big fan, and their sound has thickened up, gotten much more Sabbathy, a little thrashy. It's really, really great, a lot of fun, and I hope that they just go through the roof. I hope that there's, you know, kids in the mall wearing Castle Rat t-shirts next week. That makes me happy. Brad Posey here with you, 89.3 WLRH. Thanks for hanging out with me. This is the Goo Goo Dolls.

What a lovely little song. That is The Shins from Wincing the Night Away. That is Sleeping Lessons. And that guy is a real craftsman. He really, like, his albums are, there's an attention to detail in his songs that I find really striking. I come from a very primitive sort of punk rock caveman kind of background with art and with music and whatever. I can appreciate things like jazz, but I by no means believe that I truly understand what's happening. But like something like this, where there's these little layers and melodies and things happening, I'm completely just, you know, kind of charmed by it. I think it's amazing when people have that much focus and they can, you know, it's like that song kind of opens like a flower. You know, it starts out with that nice little keyboard arpeggio thing, and then it just kind of opens up and opens up and opens up. Very lovely. Brad Posey here with you on The Invisible City. This is Wilco. This is I'll Fight.

All right. We're going to go from dad rock to dad rock here. That's Wilco from the album. Wilco the album. It's the one with the camel on it, which I love that picture. I can't explain why. I used to grow up looking at National Geographic's just for the photographs. Even if you didn't read the article, sometimes the photographs were so amazingly striking. So like I said, jokingly, dad rock to dad rock, we're gonna hear The National next. And The National is a band that I didn't like for a long time. I didn't get it. I thought it was boring. I can see how there's like just, you know, there's some Leonard Cohen to it. There's something literary about it and intelligent about it. There's, you know, a tiny, tiny smidge of Joy Division. You know, there's like a tiny bit of the Strokes maybe with the National, but it's very subdued. It's very kind of, I don't know. It's not like super exciting music, right? Or at least that's how I felt about it for a long time. But it hits me in a weird way, right? Like, I think the guy's name is Matt Berringer, the lead singer. And his writing works for me in a way where if I'm depressed or if I'm feeling dark or gloomy, it's like the music kind of comforts me. It doesn't make me depressed. It doesn't make me sad. But, you know, in that territory, you know, in that headspace, you can kind of sort of, it inspires me a little bit to create out of that, to create out of darkness. So I can listen to that and my brain goes, oh, well, maybe I'll write a poem or I'll write a few lines down or whatever. And I mean, you know, I also can write out of joy or, you know, whatever, but it hits a certain way where it's like, oh, okay. It gets me to thinking. And I say dad rock because it very much has this sort of middle-aged older guy, you know, maybe he's got some gray at the temples or, you know, maybe a little gray in the beard or the goatee, or maybe he's losing his hair and maybe the world is not as kind to him as maybe it could be. Anyway, so here we go. I really love this tune. I really do. It's Space Invaders. This is The National on The Invisible City.

Good stuff. That's Shirley Manson with her band Angelfish. And this is previous to her joining Garbage, which had a string of amazing tunes and are still making records to this very day. This is The Invisible City on 89.3 WLRH. Brad Posey here with you. And if you can't tell, I am a child of the 90s. So everything, well, not everything, but definitely that time frame, those sounds, those production choices, you know, some of the themes, all that stuff kind of finds its way through me and through this show. I try to play new stuff, and sometimes I play very old stuff, and but I really have a sweet spot for that stuff from the grunge era and the alt era. So if you're like me, you may hear some things on the show that you either remember or that maybe you overlooked or weren't exposed to back in that time. And you may hear something, you know, new and cool or whatever. I hope, you know, I hope that's what the show does. I hope it, if nothing else, I hope you're entertained. This is new from Afghan Whigs. This is House of Blues.

The incredibly wonderful vocals of Jalen Nagonda there. If you don't want my love, this is The Invisible City on 89.3 WLRH. If you're new to the program, welcome. Welcome to the show. We've been doing this for a while, and it happens every Friday night at 7, and an encore episode airs every Saturday night at 10. So if you miss it on Friday, you can catch it on Saturday. And if you want to listen to both episodes, that's awesome too. Okay. This is George Harrison with a Bob Dylan cover.

Fantastic. That is new from Violet Grawl. Cool Buzz is the name of the song. And she is doing everything right. Her new album, well, her debut album, Be Sweet to Me, I think is the name of it, comes out soon-ish. And that's the fourth song I've heard off the record and probably my favorite. And, like, everything is in place there. Like, you can, you know, it's like she literally has the DNA of like her parents' generation, I guess, from that alternative grunge time frame. And it's like you know, there's Pixies in it and Massive Attack and just different stuff. Like she's hitting everything, and even like visually, like the art for the singles, the album cover. She definitely has an eye for all of those kind of things. Really, really great tune. And like I said, I've enjoyed all the singles from the record. So let's segue into her dad's new record, Dave Grawl with the Foo Fighters. And they're back with Your Favorite Toy. Now, I'm a huge fan. I was a fan from day one. And even though they have become one of the biggest bands on the planet, I still like them, you know, even though sometimes my little punk rock self tries to go, oh, man, so famous and blah, blah, blah, whatever. I still dig them. I still like what they do. I still think at their heart they're making good music. And the new record, Your Favorite Toy, I don't really care for the first couple of singles, maybe first two or three songs that came out. I just, like, I kind of went, okay, sort of underwhelming. Nothing really spoke to me or hit me. And I still feel that way about those three tunes, but I'm being very honest. I listened to the new one at the encouragement of my friend Adam Jackson, a.k.a. Johnny Crash, a.k.a. Tron. But I listened to it, and I have found some tunes I really like. And so, which I knew I would if I just was patient enough. And there's definitely a fire to some of this. Like, the songs are faster, they're more aggressive. But I'm going to play one here for you that I just love the vibe of it. And you may enjoy it as well. So this is new from the Foo Fighters. This is Window on the Invisible City.

0: Yes, sir. Yes, sir.
1: Awesomeness. All right, Huntsville. If you're listening to my voice, you're about to meet a gentleman here. Actually, you've met this gentleman on the show. He's been on previously with T-Mill, Tim Miller, part of the...
0: Listen to Your Neighbors.
1: Listen to Your Neighbors. And, dude, that sold out before you even...
0: It did.
1: Yeah.
0: I was thankfully surprised. And
1: that's awesome.
0: Oh, yeah. It felt great.
1: How was it?
0: It was amazing, honestly. I got a chance to be transparent.
1: Right.
0: And to really just bear it all, I guess. Yeah. There's some video of me crying.
1: Right.
0: Yeah.
1: Right.
0: But I mean, it just is what it is. I was just in the moment.
1: Now, how do they have that set up? Like, are you sitting, standing?
0: It's your world. It's your production. So basically, yeah, they just offer the space and allow you to create whatever you can imagine.
1: Because I know, like, sometimes when you're playing shows, I know, like, from experience, like, sometimes you can see everybody. Mm-hmm. And sometimes there's just lights, and you're just kind of, you're performing to silhouettes or whatever. So sometimes it's a little like, I've been at shows and my confidence is okay, but if I start looking at people, uh-huh, it gets a little weird. So a lot of times I just close my eyes, which is probably strange.
0: No, it's
1: but,
0: not.
1: But I do, because I'm like, if I lock eyes with somebody, I'm going to miss a lyric. I'm going to forget what I'm doing, you know?
0: No, it wasn't. Okay, so that space is super intimate.
1: Yeah.
0: So you're seeing faces. It doesn't matter.
1: Right, no matter what you do.
0: As soon as you try to open your eyes just to make sure you don't step off stage, there's a face right there.
1: Right.
0: And I love them to death. There was a couple, I won't say who they are, but they were sitting right in the front. She was extremely supportive, smiling, cheering, laughing, right, singing along.
1: Right.
0: Husband was just stone-faced. And that made it so difficult to try to, you know, like, and I said it on mic. I was just like, hey, I'm going to need you to smile or something. You're sitting right here.
1: He's
0: like,
1: mean mugging you the whole time.
0: But then he's also nice. So he's like, man, you're killing it. You're doing a great job. I'm like, let your face show that.
1: What do they call that in women? RBF?
0: Oh,
1: yeah.
0: Yes.
1: I have that. So I like people.
0: Yeah.
1: I mean, genuinely, I enjoy meeting people. I'm cool with talking with people. You know, anytime you're out, you meet somebody new or anything, but I have one of the grumpiest faces you've ever seen in your life. So dude could have been sitting there going, man, this Marquise Green is killing it.
0: Well, that's what he said.
1: I am a huge fan, but he's looking at you like,
0: Yeah, the face, I was, even when I would make references to, like, you know, lady, blah, blah, blah, blah, blah, blah, I'm like, respectfully, because I don't know, you look like you want to hit me. And, you know, yeah, but it went yeah, really good. It went really well.
1: That's good. You're thinking, man, am I gonna have to throw down out,
0: yeah,
1: here on the way out?
0: I'm singing about love, and you look like you're mad. Like, I'm sorry.
1: That's good stuff. Marquise Green is back on The Invisible City, and he has been here before, and we are big fans here on the show. This gentleman has one of the smoothest voices I've ever heard in my life.
0: Thank you.
1: And it's like, okay, so I'm you know, I can't compare him to anybody. He doesn't sound like anybody. To me, but he does. I mean, you could throw out the biggest names in the world. You could say Michael Jackson. You could say Al Green. You could say Luther Vandross. Whatever artist from whatever generation, whatever era. But you're not going to hear anybody that quite like this guy glides in with a vocal line, and I'm like, who can do that? I can't.
0: That's awesome. You know, thank you.
1: Like my voice sounds like a rusty door opening and closing.
0: Yeah, but there's an audience for that. There's somebody right now that's just like...
1: Small audience.
0: No way. You could sing the theme song for like WD-40 or something.
1: I'm telling you, I'm writing that down.
0: Business ideas.
1: I'm taking notes right now. I'm going to call WD-40. I got him on speed dial. Marquise Green here, and he has just released... it comes out... The 8th. Album,
0: yes,
1: comes out the 8th, round 2, and got a big show the 9th.
0: Yes.
1: Now, where is this? And you got a lot of people with you, right?
0: Yes, actually.
1: Okay.
0: The show on the 9th is at the camp.
1: Okay.
0: And then I actually have a show after that on the 10th, but we'll stick with the 9th.
1: Wait, we can talk about that too? Yeah.
0: The 9th is at the camp. It is my album release concert. I just wanted to do something different. I've seen a lot of shows there.
1: Yeah.
0: And I think that all of them have been great.
1: Yeah.
0: There's just so much similarity in between shows. So I have a few surprises just to liven it up, so it doesn't look like the same show you've seen every so often.
1: Gotcha.
0: On the ticket, I have openers. So I have Miss Nina Marie, Mill Music, Orion, Mr. Davian Dwayne, and Sammy Murray, sorry.
1: Very cool.
0: And they're all incredible vocalists. And then band-wise, I have Mario Maitland, Trey Calhoun, Kenita Rogers, and Aaron Stapler. So it's really cool.
1: Nice, man.
0: My manager's hosting, so he will be mic the whole time, Rojay. And then we have DJing, music curator. Like that terminology.
1: That's good.
0: Lachey B. So it's pretty cool.
1: One thing about Huntsville, and maybe this is true of other places, I don't know, but I've always noticed going out to places that usually there's a pretty good amount of, like, there, you know, shows are more eclectic.
0: Mm-hmm.
1: It's not like I've been to shows before where, you know, maybe it's like there's four bands.
0: Yeah.
1: Pretty much you're getting kind of the same flavor, right?
0: Yeah.
1: But here in town a lot, I've noticed that and I don't know if that's through like people's ages or what your experience is or how you grew up or what, but it seems like the people in Huntsville have more open ears.
0: Yeah.
1: So, you know, I've seen shows where you got like a really hard rock band, you got, you know, a hip hop crew, you got this or you got that or whatever. And I know there's like several smaller festivals that, you know, kind of have maybe helped push that along,
0: oh, yeah,
1: along
0: definitely.
1: A little bit. But I always love that in a show where you go see something and you're like, you know, you're there for the headliner usually.
0: Yeah.
1: But you may go, oh, that was nice.
0: Pleasantly surprised.
1: Yeah, that was also nice, you know. And that says something about your taste.
0: Oh, yeah.
1: When you bring in your these people, you know, to help kind of, you know, put another ingredient in the recipe.
0: I mean, I can't take all the credit, but I will, say that I think that I have a pretty decent ear. Decent.
1: Well, from the music you make, yes, sir.
0: Well, thank you.
1: I would say so.
0: But the thing about Huntsville and its music scene is like Huntsville is a melting pot. I come from a military family, so we moved all around.
1: Right.
0: And when we stopped here, it was like all of my friends were military brats. It was like, where are you from? I don't even know. We're here. And so all of their music tastes, their cultures, everything it's kind of just thrown here together. Yeah. And just, you know, with places like the music office that are trying to, you know, bring us up in the music industry, if you will. I just think that right now we're all kind of on even playing field and we're seeing each other. And the best way that I think that any of us will elevate is if we support each other. So that's the whole, you know, I could have probably tried to put on a 3-hour show by myself, but that's stupid. I have friends.
1: Well, and that way it, you know, you have a time to do your thing,
0: mm-hmm.
1: but you can also enjoy other people.
0: Oh yeah.
1: And I would think you'd be a little bit more relaxed. Maybe you're not trying to carry the whole thing on yourself, you know?
0: Yeah.
1: Very cool. I was talking with folks like years ago I was born here,
0: mm-hmm.
1: but I grew up, you know, like Hazel Green, Lick Skillet, whatever, Lincoln County. And this is not to knock those areas at all, but there's not a whole lot of culture outside of what you kind of see on the surface,
0: right? I got you.
1: So then when I would meet people from Huntsville, I started talking to people, and you start to realize just how, I mean, philosophically, economically, ethnically, spiritually, whatever, like Huntsville is more or less without, you know, Huntsville is like California. Huntsville is like New Orleans. Huntsville is, you know, there's a total melting pot of people and ideas and, you know, music, whatever. And so, like, to me, it's like I have met people and befriended people who are everything from college professors who make their own beer on the weekends to like when I started doing the show, I'd get a text from not a text, but I'd get a letter or an email or something. I don't even think I had a cell phone when I started the show. That's how long the show's been going. But I'd a guy from Limestone County Correctional Facility, and I'm like, cool, dude. He goes, we listen to you all the time.
0: That's awesome.
1: I said, awesome. I'd people would text me from, hey, we deliver pizzas and your show comes on and we listen to it riding around, you know. So it's like, it's, you know, you meet doctors or whoever, you know.
0: Yeah.
1: You meet all different kinds of people. So like that's got to blend into, you know, like what is it, people always make the jokes about engineers in Huntsville. Like you can't throw a rock without hitting an engineer in Huntsville.
0: That's true. Yeah, it's true, unfortunately. Or fortunately, whichever one works.
1: Right. Whichever, as long as you're not getting hit by the rock.
0: Yeah,
1: right?
0: Exactly.
1: I guess.
0: But no, I think that's just the power of, and now I'm being all philosophical, but that's just the power of music, I think.
1: 1,000%.
0: It's the one through line. It's the one language that I think everybody understands in some kind of aspect. I don't know why it's like that. It works on such a weird level, but
1: yeah.
0: I've seen people, or I've read stories where it's somebody in a hospital in a coma and you right. just kept playing their favorite song and they come back from that. And, you know, that was also in Stranger Things. So it's just a thing. I understand. It's
1: totally, man. Totally. Well, it's like, I mean, even if you don't have an instrument, you have your voice. You can clap your hands. Mm-hmm. You know, it is a comfort. Like it's a medicine for us. So now this is round two.
0: Yes.
1: Now I know, was the last record Pulse?
0: Yes.
1: Now, was the first album? So this is like just the title doesn't have any connection to anything before?
0: No, there's no connection to Pulse. My idea behind the album, just behind my sound, was I wanted something that changed. I didn't want to make Pulse 2.0.
1: Right.
0: And
1: right.
0: so it was like just sitting down with myself and really examining how I was writing one project and changing my style for the second project. And it'll change again for the next. But right now this is round two. It's my sophomore project. You know, it's my second time to really get out there and hopefully make something happen.
1: Cool.
0: And make the people proud.
1: again, May 9th at the camp.
0: Yes, sir.
1: And we can talk about the 10th too, because I mean that'll you know.
0: I mean, I'm just gonna brush by it, but the 10th I'll be opening for Avery Wilson. He's a extraordinary vocalist. I'm not gonna lie if I was gonna say like I'm 100% confident. but no, I'm nervous, but it's a good nervous. It's Mother's Day weekend. That's the Mother's Day performance. And then, you know, not to serious us out, so I'm going to let you use your gift to bring us back. But
1: right.
0: So last year, well, technically the 9th would be a year since my mom passed. And so the album coming out on that day, the celebration, the concert, it's really a celebration of life and love.
1: Right.
0: And that's kind of how I envisioned it. I don't want every time that day comes up that I'm always just mopey and everything
1: right.
0: else. So I wanted to just be very intentional about, you know, setting a date
1: yeah.
0: and sticking to it. That was one of the last things that me and her spoke about.
1: Right.
0: And so doing that on the day, it meant something to me. And thankfully the camp was open to the idea.
1: That's awesome. Yeah.
0: And then of course, you know, the next day being Mother's Day, I'm sure I'll be a little bit emotional or whatnot, but we're going to power through it
1: gotcha.
0: Because there's a slew of mothers that just want to have a good time
1: exactly.
0: and everything else. And that's all it's about.
1: One thing I've found, and it's a part of life. It's a sad thing, but like, you know, having lost people, you over time, like I, you know, my father, then my mom. And, I think about those things and it's it's sad, but it's also kind of it clarifies some things.
0: Mm-hmm.
1: I don't really hold on to the bad stuff or the negative stuff.
0: Oh, yeah.
1: I only really remember the good stuff. And if you do that, you know, and you got to let yourself off the hook a little bit too, you know. But you can't carry that forever.
0: No.
1: But I hope that, you know, going forward for you and for anyone, you know, it's like. You try to hang on to when we laughed
0: yeah.
1: or that story about this time or whatever, so that you don't, you know, because you can't regret what's already happened.
0: Oh.
1: You have to kind of look at it and go, well, you know, this is you try to hang on to when we laughed
0: yeah.
1: or that story about this time or whatever, so that you don't, you know, because you can't regret what's already happened.
0: Oh.
1: You have to kind of look at it and go, well, you know. This is, you know, this person had their time. I've had my time with them. I can cherish that, mm-hmm. remember that.

0: I'm assuming.
1: It is. So when I did Listen to Your Neighbors, I brought this up, and this was the whole cry moment, just to be honest. But
0: right.
1: But it was not intentional. I just let it flow, you know?
0: Yeah.
1: And so the thing that I was saying, and the thing that I've said about my mom, me and my mom had a great relationship. We talked every day,
2: yeah,
1: or almost every day. We text each other. My mom would just tell me that she loved me randomly and vice versa.
0: Right.
1: So when she passed, of course you're sad because that person isn't there. But at the same time, it's like I didn't have the regret of I wish I would have spent more time, or I wish I would have called more, or vice
0: yeah
1: versa. So all of that stuff, I think it helps.
0: Yeah.
1: Because I don't live in a space where, you know, I missed out on something.
0: Right.
1: But yeah, she was my best friend. And so it's like even now it's like I think of things and I'm like, I know exactly what she would say because, I mean, that's my mom.
0: Right.
1: She told me or taught me.
0: Yeah.
1: And then just the person that I aim to be. A lot of the times when people are like, oh, Marquise, I love your personality. I love your sense of humor.
0: Yeah.
1: You're so understanding. You seem chill and calm and collected. You're thoughtful, all these things. And it's like, well, if you love that about me, you would have loved my mom.
0: Yeah.
1: Because that's who I got that from. So essentially, you know, I'm still carrying her
0: yeah
1: with me. And
0: that's,
1: you guys
0: that,
1: still
0: that's her
1: to,
0: speaking through you.
1: Right. And so that's,
0: yeah,
1: I think that's kind of who I just want to be, you know?
0: Well, that's one thing, man. Like, I was thinking, like, recently about, you know, because you get to where I am. I'm 53. And I don't really have anything, like, you know, people say, oh, you know, everybody has regrets and you wish you'd done this or you wish you'd done that. And I've been really lucky. I've been married to the same woman for 24 years.
1: Mm.
0: I have three amazing children. I get to host a silly show on the radio and meet really cool people like Marquise Green. And so, yeah, like there's a lot of blessings and a lot of positive energy. But and I thought about, for me, no one is probably going to be like, oh, man, you know, Brad Posey, blah, blah, blah, when the end of my path comes. But I've always tried to be a good cheerleader for people.
1: Mm, yeah.
0: Like I encourage people to be themselves, do whatever you do, do it with passion, have fun, enjoy it. Like if somebody sends me a poem they wrote, I go, mm-hmm, oh man, that's great. Or like, and I just noticed that, like, that's, I'm kind of like that, the thumbs up guy,
1: yeah,
0: you know? And I thought, well, at least I have that.
1: It's necessary,
0: you know,
1: though.
0: You know, I hope so.
1: I think it is, or we're both wrong and, you know, we'll learn later on, or maybe we won't, but
0: maybe
1: still,
0: we'll
1: you know, I do think all of that, just being positive with intention, I think that's just necessary, and that's the message that I think I want to continue to put out.
0: Yeah, I mean, like to me, it's like radical kindness is a weapon that you just have to have.
1: Mm.
0: It's like, I mean, with all the BS that goes on in the world and all the ugliness, it's like you gotta laugh when you can, and you gotta tell people you love them when you
1: yeah
0: love them. And all that good stuff.
1: Yes, sir.
0: So, dude, so we got nine tracks on here,
1: yes,
0: round
1: sir
0: two. All right. I'm liking the gold. I'm liking
1: thank
0: the
1: you
0: font. I'm liking the sepia.
1: Thank you.
0: You looking up at mom?
1: Yep.
0: Excellent. So now what's the sad songs? What's the bangers? What's the
1: let's see.
0: What's your favorite? Like what's the one that you're like, I can't believe I wrote that?
1: I would say, honestly, my favorite on here would probably be Take Me Back.
0: Okay.
1: Just because I felt like in that record I was trying to channel more of a Marvin Gaye-esque
0: right
1: vibe.
0: Right.
1: And then I was fortunate enough to get live horns done by
0: sweet
1: two members of Element 11.
0: So, I think I met those guys one time before.
1: Oh, they're awesome. They're incredible. And I'm going to get some more work done from just if y'all are listening. I'm going to call you, and I hope that you answer again. But no, I think that's my favorite. Just the whole process from start to finish, writing it
0: yeah
1: and working with the producers that I had.
0: Where'd you record it at?
1: So, round two in its entirety was recorded at my house.
0: Oh, that's awesome, dude.
1: Yeah, so it was the first time that I ever really got a chance to just sit in my room
0: yeah
1: and just do everything that I wanted to do. Some of it didn't, it sucked, but that didn't get, you know, saved, and that didn't get mixed and mastered. But
0: right,
1: recorded the whole project in my room, and then sent that off to Kenita Rogers, and she's incredible. She produced maybe 99% of my Pulse album.
0: Right.
1: And so, like, yeah, me and her,

0: were locked in.
1: That's amazing.
0: In,
1: so. That's amazing. Yeah. And that's, I mean, and that had to be like just fun and laid back as far as like, okay, we got to go to this place and we got to work with these people and all that, you know, to do it at your house has got to be pretty cool.
0: It is. Okay. So it's a double blade, you know, it's a double edged sword. So being at home, I get super relaxed. I'm comfortable.
1: Right.
0: And then I start finding other things that I want to do. And so I'm like, okay, cool. I'll come back to this. Or my voice isn't where I want it to be.
1: Gotcha.
0: Going to a studio, you're on a schedule and typically you're paying. So
1: right.
0: you
1: okay.
0: have to be kind of focused and locked in. So the structure, I guess, was a little different. And I think that's what took so long recording the project. Because I started this project a few years back. It's just,
1: right.
0: you know, life kept on happening. And then when my mom... It was just like, okay, I need yeah. to go ahead and focus because that's one of the things we had spoke about.
1: Well, I know, like, I know people like that they can't work from home.
0: Oh yeah,
1: because
0: oh no,
1: they don't
0: fired.
1: Have that the environment so off. I've got a buddy, he's like a programmer up in Spring Hill, almost in Nashville, but he said what he has to do is he gets up in the morning, drinks lots of coffee, works. Goes outside, walks around his neighborhood like twice,
0: mm-hmm.
1: comes back, work. Because he said that he found himself, you know, a few years into doing that, like, oh, well, I'll run and grab some lunch or let me do some laundry or
0: oh, yeah.
1: let me do this. And then he'd be like hardcore working like 6 hours at like 6 o'clock at night trying to get stuff done. So I get that duality of that.
0: Yeah, you have to have some kind of discipline. And I mean, I've been developing it. But I'm not quite there, so I'll
1: right.
0: be honest about that part. But just this, the finishing process, just finishing every song and being intentional about how I want to start, how I want to finish, when I want to finish, setting a deadline. Like,
1: right.
0: this song needs to take me back, needs to be done Friday, and it's
1: right.
0: Wednesday. So
1: cool.
0: And letting other people know, like, that was my accountability buddies. I would just be like, hey, Friday. Call me. If it's not done, you got to take something away. Don't
1: right.
0: talk to me for a week or something. Like,
1: right.
0: Just whatever. But yeah.
1: So the album drops May 8th.
0: Yes, sir.
1: And then the show is May 9th. And then you got another show May 10th.
0: Yes, sir.
1: So it'll be on streaming services
0: yes,
1: on
0: sir.
1: that Friday.
0: Yes,
1: yeah,
0: sir.
1: May 8th. Okay, cool. All right, man.
0: I thought about doing it earlier, but then I was like, nah.
1: Yeah.
0: No.
1: That's good. That's
0: get
1: good.
0: It and
1: you'll have a few folks who are like, all right, I'm gonna listen to it before the gig.
0: Oh yeah.
1: All that. That's cool, man.
0: That's awesome. There was another one that I wanted to talk about is Lifetime.
1: Uh-huh.
0: Featuring Don Fizzy. I'm not really sure that's how you say his name, but
1: right.
0: I'm gonna say it's Don Fizzy. The only reason I'm bringing that up though is because in 2021, when COVID was going on, me and my band, the same band that I'm bringing, we performed at Mars Music Hall, and that was during COVID. It was a huge deal for me because
1: it was
0: a great experience.
1: Yeah.
0: And I met some incredible people there, too. But when I was there, I was like, oh, man, I just need, like, 10 people to show. If 10 people show up at this show, it'll be a success.
1: Right.
0: And we packed to capacity. So
1: yeah.
0: it was, like, that was amazing.
1: Yeah.
0: I'm going to take credit for my keyboard player and his wife finding each other, I guess, and now they're married and have a baby girl, and she's gorgeous.
1: See, look what you did.
0: I'm saying, but but I don't want to be too much.
1: Love songs, man. Love songs.
0: It works. It
1: does.
0: Works.
1: It does.
0: But after that show, I met a lady, and she, you know, took a picture with me, wanted a CD, just everything was cool, and she said, I represent a rapper or singer, rapper. You know, just somebody who does music. So I was like, oh, okay, yeah, we can collaborate. Yeah, but he lives in Nigeria. So I was like, oh, okay, well, that's different.
1: Yeah.
0: And so this was my first time working with somebody that far away.
1: Right, right. Interesting.
0: But now I can say, like, I have an international,
1: look
0: you
1: at
0: know,
1: you,
0: song.
1: Man.
0: So I'm like, yeah, okay, cool.
1: Marquise Green going global.
0: I'm trying.
1: That's good.
0: I'm trying.
1: Man. That's awesome. Well, man, thanks for coming on. Thanks for hanging out with me. Again, the album drops round two,
0: May
1: 8th.
0: Yes, sir.
1: You've got physical copies and
0: yes,
1: you
0: sir.
1: Can stream it. May 9th is the show at the camp, and then with all your friends. And May 10th is where's that? I forgot.
0: That is at Levity Live.
1: Levity Live. Okay.
0: Yes, sir.
1: Okay.
0: It's my first time going there too. Actually,
1: I've heard of. Where is that? I've heard of.
0: You
1: it,
0: remember but, where Stand Up Live is on Gunners?
1: Yeah.
0: So it's Levity Live now. I don't
1: okay,
0: know why
1: okay.
0: they changed the name, but
1: cool.
0: whatever.
1: All right.
0: But yeah, so that'll be my first time there, and hopefully not my last.
1: Awesome, man. Well, look, we're going to listen to two tunes. Which you want to do? You want to do Lifetime and Take Me Back?
0: You know what? Yes.
1: Okay.
0: That would be amazing.
1: All right, man.
0: Okay. Thank you.
1: Marquise, take care, sir.
0: Thank you, and thank you for having me, man.
1: Yeah, man. Yeah.
2: Okay.

Marquise Green on the Invisible City. How good is that song? It's damn good. Take Me Back. Take Me Back from his album Round 2. We're going to hear one more from Marquise Green here, and then we will segue into a chat with Ruthie and Foster about some more goings on here in Huntsville. This is Lifetime by Marquise Green on the Invisible City.

0: 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I have special guests with me, and we're talking about rock and roll fantasy. This is an Under the Moon Productions. This is May 16th at Shags, and I've got Stephen and Foster and Ruthie hanging out with me here. So tell us a little bit about the rock and roll fantasy stuff.
1: Well, technically, this is our second one, but it's been quite a while since we had it. We had the first one at Shag Nasty's years and years ago, and we really enjoyed being there, but we didn't really feel like we meshed with the clientele at the time.
0: Right.
1: But they have since revamped and new ownership, and they've really put a lot into the place. It looks wonderful. The whole back end is covered now.
0: Oh, that's nice.
1: Yes, and that's huge. So because of that, we were excited to bring our shows back there, and we decided, well, you know, we finally have a large stage again. Let's go ahead and do a pageant.
0: Right.
1: And I'm trying to figure out what kind of pageant to do, and I thought, well, just, you know, rock and roll one's always fun because it's so open to interpretation.
0: Yeah.
1: And, you know, all of our pageants are very, you know, body positive, and you know, anybody that, you know, any woman is allowed to be involved, you know. And they're made to be uplifting, and it's hard for somebody that's never been to one or that's maybe done regular pageants to even understand how in the world can a contest make me feel better about myself.
0: Yeah.
1: But they haven't seen me on the stage yelling for people to scream at them, you know.
0: Right.
1: It's like, you know, they have not been harassed by me on stage to say that, but no, everybody has a great time and everything. So we have bands, and we have the pageant with this one. We may have some side acts, but for right now, that's what we've got going on.
0: Right.
1: And we kind of try to do like a variety of bands that, you know, to different genres. We've got Crypt 24 coming.
0: Rockabilly.
1: And they're like rockabilly.
0: Right? Yeah. Mm-hmm. Yeah.
1: Uh-huh. And then we have Ace, which is, you know, one of my favorites.
0: Yeah.
1: Gary. And I guess you would call what, thrash, speed metal.
0: Yeah,
1: I don't know. They're very intricate.
0: It's definitely heavy metal, but it's also very interesting.
1: Yes,
0: a little different. A lot of within heavy metal, there's some different things going on.
1: Mm-hmm. And then we have more of a traditional rock. We've got Rocket Hips.
0: Oh, nice.
1: And
0: yeah.
1: And then we have, and you guys don't know this yet, a very interesting little person named Craven is going to get up on stage and do some industrial something. So I'm excited about that. It's kind of like a goth rock.
0: That's
1: pop.
0: Cool.
1: It's to a backing track, and it sounded interesting. So I was like, you know what? Let's just throw that curveball in there. That way everybody feels a little more comfortable. There's a little bit of a queer presence, if I say so myself, over there.
0: So the rock and roll fantasy, the idea behind that, so you can dress up like what? Like Madonna, Wendy O. Williams, Dolly Parton?
1: You can be a genre. You can be a decade. You could be, you know, anything. I mean, really, it's more the attitude than the outfits. I mean, everybody goes, oh, I don't want to be pageants. You know, I can't wear heels. Well, then don't wear heels.
0: Yeah.
1: Wear combat boots. Wear whatever you're comfortable
0: with. Joan Jett.
1: Right.
0: Come as Joan Jett.
1: Exactly. Just be a little bit extra. A little extra Joan Jett.
0: Right.
1: But, yeah, you don't, you know, we're not having any. It's an art. You know, I hate at this point having been in drag pageants to even call ours a pageant because we don't do all that much to it anymore.
0: Yeah.
1: You know, the Danger Fest, we would do multiple rounds, but this one I'm sure we'll just do one and they really don't even have to speak. You know, they just have to kind of prance while they're adored by the crowd. And
0: you could do Beyonce, you could do Cyndi Lauper, you could do a million different. Mm-hmm. You know, boys or girls.
1: Right.
0: You
1: know? Right.
0: Yeah.
1: I mean, and yeah, absolutely. You know, I mean, what's more rock and roll than androgyny? You know?
0: True. True.
1: Cool. I mean, it's not even, you know, you don't necessarily have to be a person either. You can just be, you know, okay, well, I was a scene kid, so that's what I want to be. You know, I mean, just, you know, a lot of people, I hate to say we have a lot of clothes in our closet from when we were younger that we wish you could wear, but I know a lot of people don't find it is easily to be extra in the grocery store and stuff.
0: Right.
1: So, it's just a time to come out and feel free and feel happy and, you know, forget about everything else for a second and, you know, just try to enjoy the moment with a bunch of people in a really nice place.
0: Very, very important right now.
1: Mm-hmm.
0: So, yeah, I mean, Shags is pretty fun. I mean, it's I can't say this about every place, but I mean, I always thought their food was good,
1: mm-hmm.
0: which is like, you know, most places you go to, you know, you've had a beer, you've had two beers, you have some kind of whatever, but their food is actually really good.
1: Mm-hmm.
0: So if you, you know, and you know, you don't have to even have a drink or whatever. You can just show up and watch the festivities all that.
1: Yep. And they do have, I know a lot of people like that. Their inside is non-smoking.
0: Yeah.
1: And the pageant will more than likely, well, now that there's a big roof on it, they will definitely be outside.
0: Yeah.
1: And you know, it's a very nice wide open area. It's, you know, it's very well done. They've really, like I said, put a lot of time and effort into making it just
0: very cool.
1: The best it could be, I think.
0: All right. So this is Under the Moon Rock and Roll Fantasy. You can dress up like your favorite rock and roller. It'll be at Shags May 16th. Anything else you want to
1: Well,
0: throw
1: I guess
0: out?
1: I should say how you can enter it.
0: Oh, right. That might be good.
1: Well, it's very simple, like all of our other pageants. You can go on our Facebook page, or if you can see me out in public, because it happens a lot. You do not have to fill out your application until the day of. But if you prepay, you pay $40, and that includes your entrance fee.
0: Yeah.
1: Really, you just, you know, a lot of people will completely use stage names. You know,
0: yeah.
1: You don't have to be yourself. You can be yourself. You don't have to be yourself. You have to write a little bio, so I have something to say. Don't write anything too long. People write me damn thesis up there, and I can't see anything, and I just start making stuff up. So that's what will happen if they do that. But it's a lot easier. You know, a lot of people get very scared and go, oh, well, I would do it. I just don't, you know, feel confident enough to get up there. But first of all, you don't see people. You're on a stage.
0: Yeah.
1: It happens quick. It happens so quick. And people are just cheering. And, you know, the way you kill anxiety and the way that you shut up that little voice in your head is by doing things that scare you.
0: That's what I was fixing to say is mm-hmm. if you are nervous or scared or whatever, probably everybody that's doing it is.
1: Absolutely.
0: And if you do it once, sometimes it will be like the most fun thing you've ever done. And then you'll be like addicted to it.
1: Yep. So. We definitely have, you know, people that were so scared the first time that are now, you know, maybe their third or fourth.
0: Now, some of the girls that have been a part of this in the past, I've probably met. Have you still got some of the old school folks that show up?
1: Absolutely. Yeah. Yeah. We don't age out.
0: Right.
1: But yes. No, we do have, right. We have a lot of repeat, you know, entries and a lot of new people. And I'm not against pulling people out of the crowd.
0: Right.
1: And telling them they need to be in the pageant.
0: Cool.
1: Because sometimes, you know, people just need a little nudge. And that's the thing. If you're, you know, if you're on the edge or you hear your friend talk about it, your partner talk about it, you know, the best thing you can do is really just encourage them because
0: it is
1: so uplifting and it really does make a difference. And right now we need all the uplifting stuff we can get.
0: All the fun we can get. The weather should be, the weather's pretty good right now, but it should be really nice by May.
1: Yes.
0: So May 16th, mm-hmm. Rock and Roll Fantasy, Under the Moon Productions at Shags. And then you've got another one coming up May 23rd.
1: Well, I have the honor of hosting a show on May 23rd at Shenanigans from the House of Wellington. It's our Founding Mothers series.
0: Okay.
1: And I will go ahead and let my drag mama, Ms. Foster, Mr. Foster, Dolly Wellington, take over from there.
2: Yes.
0: All right,
2: so May 23rd, we are going to be bringing you to Hunts Vegas, baby. That is how I like to say it. We're going to be bringing Hunts Vegas here. We have got all the stars coming to one stage for a fraction of the price you would pay in reality. I know y'all see those concert tickets. So on May 23rd at Shenanigans Comedy Theater, you will be able to see Dolly Parton, Cher, Stevie Nicks, Elvis Presley, Chaka Khan, and I'm forgetting Britney Spears. All on
0: cool.
2: one
1: and
2: stage,
1: me.
2: Baby. Yes, and it will be hosted by Ruthie.
0: So now, are you? What was your side character you had for a little while?
1: Well, I was Lamora like Goolsby.
0: That's right. Okay, I was going to ask: are you doing it as Ruthie or?
1: Well, I'm changing my names. You know, my Elizabeth Taylor phase, where I just keep changing everything.
0: Gotcha.
1: So,
0: gotcha.
1: We decided, you know, Ruthie Borden, a lot of people will ask, that was my maiden name. That was my real name. That's not a stage name.
0: Right.
1: And some House of Wellington. And I think it was Madge that was the first one that said Ruthie B. Wellington. because this is Dolly B. Wellington. I went, okay, that's perfect. So I'll be doing it
0: that's cool.
1: as Ruthie B. Wellington.
0: That's cool. So Foster, how long have you been involved in this kind of stuff? Like, were you a kid and you're like, I'm going to get on stage one day?
2: Oh, yeah. First time I was on stage in drag, I was 13.
0: Right.
2: Yeah, which, you know, that was back in the day, you know, when we were allowed to be around children.
0: Right.
2: You
0: know,
2: things
0: right.
2: are different now.
0: They don't
2: want us around kids anymore. But, yeah, it was. And then this is our third year doing our Founding Mothers because I love celebrity impersonation. And it's, you know, it seems to be something that's dying in local drag, and I just refuse to let it
0: right.
2: die. I'm just going to keep bringing it to them. And people love to see it. And we do really good. Steven makes all of the outfits. He makes all of the hair. I do all the visuals and the mixes. And together, we just really create this with all the talent. I mean, it's a good night, you know.
0: Right.
2: So you're not going to miss it. You can get your tickets at HuntsvilleLaughs.com.
0: All right.
2: That Shenanigans website. It's, like I said, $15 to see all those stars. And, you know, unless you're just Mr. Rich, you know, you would be in the nosebleeds to see them for a lot more right. than that.
1: Right. Well, some of them are dead.
2: Uh-oh. Yeah, well, they're yeah. Well,
1: just remember that.
2: This is true. You might need to, you know, travel to see Elvis.
1: Which I might be able to help with.
0: You just casually throw out necromancy.
2: Yeah.
1: Well, you brought out Glamora Goolsby, so I had to figure that out.
0: Right. So May 23rd at Shenanigans, Founding Mothers. It's funny to me, like, people that can truly channel, like, you know, like... You'll meet people and someone can do a voice or something, and then sometimes you'll meet folks who can visually, it's right there, and then they've mm-hmm. got the mannerisms and they've got like the physical aspect of it, of like the movements and even like facial.
1: Well, we got Dolly Parton over here,
0: right?
2: Yeah,
0: right.
1: Amazing,
0: yes.
1: Dolly Parton.
0: Seen you as Dolly.
2: Oh, she's good. She's good.
1: She's good.
2: She weighs a couple more pounds than the real Dolly, but she's pretty good.
0: Gotcha.
2: She's good. Hair might be a little bigger too, but she's good. Yeah, we like to embody on, you know, getting the outfits very precise,
0: right?
2: Real replicas of what they were wearing, getting the hair on point to look exactly like the character. You know, we want you to look at this person and be like, oh right. my gosh, that's
1: the fantasy.
2: Yes.
0: I mean, I'm going to be honest. If you just wanted to go out and have a good time, this sounds like a really good time.
2: Yeah. Yeah. You know, it's like, just it's
0: what,
2: be a
0: like,
2: good
0: you
2: night.
0: Know, if you're at home or in your car and you're like, okay, what are we going to do this weekend? You know, or girls' night out or guys' night out or whatever. And it's like, this is going to rip. This is going to be fun.
1: I think that this is a lot more of an approachable drag show. I think some people are hesitant because they don't know what to expect and they don't know if it's going to be really for them or if they're going to feel welcome.
0: Yeah.
1: And this one, I will not say it's PG, but it's a classy, you know, event. It's classy. I'm probably the least classy thing about it. So, but no, it's very approachable. I've been telling all my clients, so it would be a great, you know, girls' night going out. You said guys' night, something like that. But if you have never been to a drag show and you've always wondered, you know, what it would be like,
0: right.
1: this is the one you would want to see because you
0: nice.
1: Would recognize the people and you, it's just, it's a lot of fun when you are in on it. You
0: right.
1: know, you,
0: right.
1: you know what Cher looks like, you know what they do. And it's,
2: who doesn't
1: it's
2: love Cher?
1: Right.
0: And do we want to know anybody who doesn't like Cher?
2: No. Especially Dolly. No, anyone who doesn't like Dolly, I just, you know, got to
0: yeah,
2: keep them out of my presence.
0: Yeah. Nobody needs that kind of negativity.
2: No.
0: May 23rd at Shenanigans, the Founding Mothers drag show. Or,
2: yeah, celebrity impersonation.
0: Celebrity impersonation show. Very cool. All right, Foster, thank you for coming on. Anything else we want to throw out? Oh, the tickets again.
2: Yes, you can get your tickets at www.huntsvillelaughs.com. Huntsville Laughs, haha, laughs.
0: All right. All right, Stephen, you okay over there?
3: Yep.
0: Okay. Okay, thanks for hanging out.
3: Thank you.
0: All right. Ruthie, thank you.
1: Thank you.
0: Foster, thank you.
2: Thank you.
0: All right. All right, okay.

0: great band right there. That is Cracker. And that one comes from Gentleman's Blues. My life is totally boring without you.
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2: 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Friday night, time for this week's Reelin' in the Years. Hey, coming up next on my show tonight, going to put together one of my favorite features to put together. I love this thing. It's called Same Title, Different Song, because there's so many tunes in pop music history that can fit into this category. They say, let's see, they have the same identical title, but they're totally different tunes. You'll hear music from the Monkees, Bee Gees, Shadows of Night, Paul Revere and Raiders, Roy Orbison, the Electric Light Orchestra, and many more coming up tonight. Let's see, you'll have chances to win tickets for the Rocket City Trash Pandas. How about the Country Music Hall of Fame in downtown Nashville? 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

Gary Puckett and the Union Gap and Over You from 1968. Hey, everybody, Bob Labbe here with Reeling in the Ears. Hey, you know, Gary Puckett told me one time when he was recording those tunes in the same recording studio right down the hallway with people like Janis Joplin, Simon and Garfunkel. Oh, my gosh, what a hallway that was. But Gary Puckett and his Union Gap from the late 60s. Anyway, it's Reeling in the Ears. Thanks for tuning in on a Friday night. Beautiful night out there. My gosh, should have been stargazing tonight. But I'm here playing music for you so you guys can sit outside and stargaze. You know, I know Rick's always out on the porch stargazing. And it's a great night to do so. It's not too cold, not too warm, just near perfect out there for sure. Hey, coming up tonight on our program, you have some requested music from the Byrds. We also have additional requests coming in for Elton John. Bob Welch gave us a great one in the 70s, one of my favorite tunes called Sentimental Lady. We'll hear that one later tonight. Also requested music coming in for Motley Crue, Dan Fogelberg, Bobby V., and Dr. Hook in his medicine show. Going to hear one of his tunes later tonight. Additional 45s on the turntable will come from Peter and Gordon, the Eagles. We have some Elvis, Doors, Donovan, Spirits coming up a little bit later on. And we'll also throw one on the turntable tonight from Led Zeppelin. And a reason being, we have our final pair of tickets for tomorrow's Get the Lead Out concert. It's going to be at the Mars Music Hall tomorrow night, and it is the top Led Zeppelin tribute band. It's a celebration of the mighty Zepp. We'll play one of their tunes a little bit later on and give away a pair of tickets as well. Additional prizes tonight will come from the Country Music Hall of Fame and Museum in downtown Nashville. We've been doing this now since the first of the year, and we'll continue all the way through the end of 2026. But a pair of passes for the Country Music Hall of Fame, including that wonderful, wonderful exhibit for Muscle Shoals. We'll talk more about that and play. Matter of fact, we'll play one of the tunes for Muscle Shoals in just a little bit. Also, a four-pack of tickets for the Rocket City Trash Pandas is going to be at Toyota Field coming up on Tuesday the 19th. We'll have a four-pack of tickets for you to win. Also tonight, we have a gift card to the Shoe Station, formerly the Shoe Carnival. It's now the Shoe Station in Huntsville. Same place, same great service, same great shoes and everything that you can get over there, but the Shoe Station gift card. And Matthew Hubbard, who owns and operates Field Day here in Huntsville, was kind enough to give us some gift cards to give away as well. Field Day right there on University Drive near Research Park Boulevard. Wonderful place. Got food, games, televisions. It's kind of like a sports bar, family restaurant, and an amusement park all wrapped into one. You can bowl, throw hatchets or axes, I guess is what they are. And it's an amazing place, but he has done a wonderful job with that place, Mr. Matthew Hubbard. So thank you very much. We'll have a gift card to that place to give away tonight as well. We have some interviews from the Bee Gees, Donovan, Stevie Wonder, Jimmy Rogers, Don Felder from the Eagles, formerly of the Eagles, will join us later tonight. We'll also hear from a member of the Doors, Paul Revere. We're going to hear from him himself. And Mickey Newberry, who was not only a singer, but a wonderful songwriter, we'll hear from him later tonight as well. Toll-free number for you is 888-330-8989. That's 888-330-8989. We'll get into contest number one coming up here in just a few minutes. In the meantime, by request, here are the Ohio Players.

Came out around Christmas time, 75. Went to number one for those guys in early 76. Love Roller Coaster, the Ohio Players. By the way, Mitchell Hunt, who's a faithful listener to the show, he emailed me something earlier this week, and I believe he's posted it on the Reeland and Ears Facebook. I'll have Rosie check it out. it is cool. And let me just read what he puts in this email. It says, "Raising my grandson right." That's R-I-G-H-T. "Another fan of your show. And what it is a photo taken of his little grandson wearing one of the Reeland and the Years hats." Oh, my gosh. That is wonderful, Mitchell. Hey, he's looking good. I don't know. He didn't put his son's grandson's name in there. But anyway, he's looking good. Hat looking good on him. Thank you very much, Mitchell Hunt. We do appreciate you, man. Thanks for a lot. That is just darn cool. Yeah, raise him right, man. Raise him good. All right, let's get into a few things that happened this week in history. Little Richard passed away of bone cancer this week in 2020. It's been 6 years now. He was 87, and of course, he's buried on the campus of Oakwood College. Maybe mile or two, maybe, from a straight line from where I'm sitting. Mm. Shel Silverstein, great songwriter, passed away this week in 99. He was 66. Eddie Rabbit, who I really enjoyed. I play a lot of his music on my show because I like him so much. But Eddie Rabbit died of lung cancer this week in 1998. That happened, by the way, about a year after he was diagnosed with lung cancer. Eddie Rabbit was just 56 years young. Led Zeppelin began a 34-date North American tour this week in 1973, and still very popular today, of course. And the great Purvis Staples, the mainstay of the Staples Singers, passed away this week in 2021. He was 85 years young. Some birthday wishes this week include singer Tony Tennille from Montgomery is 83. Earth, Wind, and Fire singer Philip Bailey turned 75, as is Chris Franz, drummer for Talking Heads. Rocker Billy Burnett is 73 this week, as is drummer Alex Van Halen, who's also 73 this very week. It's birthday number 84 this week for Tommy Rowe. And UK singer Gary Glitter, he's the guy that gave us that Love Rock. No, he did. He plays it on all that sports shows and stuff and ball games. Gary Glitter tune, he's 86. And rocker Bob Seger, who I had a chance to meet a few years ago up at the Vince Gill Golf Tournament, Bob Seger turned 81 years old. You know, I had the privilege of interviewing two members of this next group, and they said this tune right here will forever change their lives, and it changed a lot of ours. Here are the Birds from the 60s.

0: Roger McGuinn, Chris Hillman of that group, had a chance to meet and in person and do interviews. Wonderful gentlemen, and they're certainly a part of rock and roll history, the Byrds, and Turn, Turn, Turn. Wow. Straight out of the Bible, for sure. we got some announcements to make, and let's see. First of all, we've already made this announcement a couple months ago, but I want to remind everybody that we will have tickets for the upcoming Land Trust of North Alabama, their concert at the Three Caves. It's going to be on June 20th, and it will feature Matt Prater Band and the Alabama Heathens. And once again, at the Three Caves in East Huntsville, Saturday, June 20th. This is a fundraiser for the Land Trust of North Alabama. But they have been very nice to me through the years, very kind and very generous, because they usually give me tickets to both of their events. Now, the other one is the Three Concert. Let's see, what's it called? Three Caves Under the Moon or something like that in October. And we'll have tickets to that for you as well. Theater Huntsville has their last presentation of this year, of the 25-26 season, and it's called 1776. It is going to be held June 12th through the 28th. This is a Tony Award-winning musical, and it brings to life the debates that led to the signing of the Declaration of Independence. This is an electrifying blend of history and musical theater. You don't want to miss this one. Theater Huntsville and 1776 coming up in June. I'll have plenty of tickets for that. Now, the big announcements for this week include one that will not be in town until 2027. I know it's a long ways off, but hey, just for you folks, I stay busy with this show, trying to get prizes for you almost every day of the week. And this one comes up on April 29th of 2027. So it's almost a year from now. But at the Mars Music Hall, it is the return of Staying Alive, One Night of the Bee Gees, the best Bee Gees tribute group called Staying Alive. We'll have tickets for you. Now, closer to this time is going to be one coming up at the Mars Music Hall, coming up soon, just around the corner, about a month from now, June 6th. It is the Ultimate Santana Experience. Yaleo will be here. Yaleo, what a sound that they have. And you get to hear them, because we'll have tickets for you as we get closer to the Ultimate Santana Experience. And finally tonight, our last announcement is one scheduled for the concert hall at the Von Braun Center. Last time he was here, I went and saw him. He was in the arena, and he puts on a darn good show. It is October 11th will be the date for Rodney Carrington Live 2026. One of the funniest guys on the planet. But I do need to warn you, it is for adults. This is not for kids, for sure. But Rodney Carrington will be here later this year. You'll have chances to win tickets right here on this little old program. All right, now we get to the point of my show where I play a tune for my sweetheart, Ava. Oh, by the way, before I get into that, I forgot to say this. Happy Mother's Day to everybody out there. Those who are moms, those who, like myself, no longer have my mother around, you need to think about them. And if they're still here with you, you need to thank them, tell them that you love them. I know Ava's a mom of two kids, and she just loves her kids to death, and her kids love her as well. So happy Mother's Day to all you out there. And I'm going to play a song for you coming up here in just a little bit. But right now it's time I'm going to play a song for Ava. Now, we were talking about this gentleman just the other day, and she had no idea. It was just what I call a coinkadink. She had no idea that I was actually set to play this song tonight for her by that artist that we were talking about. And it's a good one. 1978 was the year for Charlie Rich. This one for Ava is called Beautiful Woman.
1: You are my dream come true.
0: Charlie Rich. This one for Ava is called Beautiful Woman.

is so good. Summertime of 78, the Silver Fox, Charlie Rich, and Beautiful Woman, that for my sweetheart, Ava. By the way, Mitchell Hunt, his grandson wearing that hat, his name is Harrison. I asked Mitchell if if Harrison was away. He goes, no, he's asleep. So I was going to give him a little shout out. So anyway, Mitchell, you can shout out for him. To him, for me, how's that? But thank you very much, man. That is cool. All right, let's get into my feature and one of my favorites to put together, because there's so many tunes that fit into this category, and it's a lot of fun to know a hit tune by this title, and it's a lot of fun for me to go through my records and find others that have the very same title, but they're different songs. So that's my feature. Same title, different song. We're going to begin with one that came out in 1989. Now, if you've got a good sound system in your car, or you're at home, I think Ava may have our sound system on fire tonight. So you might want to turn this one up a little bit, because the quality of the work on this tune, just the production, the music, everything, it's really, really nice to hear on a very good stereo system, maybe a radio in your car. If you got it, you got a good one, turn it up, because this is one you really want to just listen to. It is wonderful. Orinoco Flow, it means that's a river in South America. And the title of this tune is called Sail Away. And it's recorded in the late 80s. By an Irish singer by the name of Enya. Here it is. Listen to that. Such great production on this thing. Here is Sail Away.

0: Sail Away, 1989. Man, what a great recording that was with Enya. Good way to start off our feature tonight on same title, a different song. Well, another tune that fits into that Sail Away title is a tune that wasn't really even a hit for a singer-songwriter by the name of Mickey Newbury. He was a Houston native, went to Nashville in the early 60s to do songwriting. He ended up doing some work for Elvis, the first edition with Kenny Rogers. For Elvis, one of the big hits that he had that Mickey Newbury wrote was the American Trilogy that everybody knows. As for the first edition, this guy wrote the hit tune called I Just Dropped In to See What Condition My Conditioner's In. Remember that one? Oh, and he wrote so many more through the years for a lot of different people. He worked with different people in the music business. Well known, and I met him at the and I'm going to show you my age on this one. And if anybody remembers this, you've been around for a while. I met him at the mall there on the University Drive in the Parkway, and in the mall was a nightclub called the Gold Rush. Remember that? Well, that's where I met Mickey Newbury, and we talked a lot about doing stuff for Elvis and all that other stuff. But I also found out talking to him that at one time, Mickey lived in his car. He was going back and forth different places and trying to earn money. But that's an absolute true story. Here is Mickey Newbury.
1: I traveled between a little small port city called San Leon, Texas, working on shrimp boats. And I'd go down there and work 3 months during the season and try to raise enough money to come back to Nashville and to Memphis. I would go to Memphis. I was working between Memphis and Nashville. There was a lot of music going on in Memphis at that time, you know. That's when Dan Penn and Chess Moment and all that group were down there, you know. Tommy Cogdill and they were doing all the Aretha Franklin things. And
2: was that the kind of beginning of the Stax?
1: Yeah, that was the beginning.

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1: My name is Carson Elmore. I'm from Huntsville, Alabama. I had a 2004 Mitsubishi that breathed its last breath last year, and with the help of my parents, we donated it to WLRH, which is real full circle for me since I first started listening to the radio station in the car. So I'm glad I could put my poor Mitsubishi out of its misery in support of WLRH.
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0: those guys from Hollywood, L.A., part of Southern California, Motley Crue. From the summer of 85 and Smoking in the Boys' Room, the old Brownsville Station tune from the early 70s. That's by request. By the way, I'm going to make this announcement because, I attended Butler High School. Now, I graduated in 1972, but the Butler High class of 76 is having their 50th class reunion later this year. It's going to be held September 26. Now, for those who would like more information or to register for this reunion, go to your 50th. It is well worth it. I went to mine, had a blast, seeing a lot of these folks I hadn't seen in years. Forgot half of their names. They had to tell me. But that's okay. That's all part of it. But anyway, if you like information or like to register, all you have to do is go to the Facebook page at Butler High School Class of 1976 50th Reunion. There again, it's going to be held September 26. So there you go. Jimmy Oliver sent that to me. Jimmy, thank you very much. Very glad to help them former rebels, for sure. All right. This weekend is Mother's Day. For you guys out there, and the girls, you ladies, men, do not forget this day. It is extremely important to any mother out there. Just remember this day. Christmas is important, Easter, Thanksgiving, they're all important, but this is the one the moms really care about. And I feel sorry for mothers out there. Kids don't call them, don't come by and visit them and all that other stuff, because they should spank them. If my mom was still here, you better believe I'd be by to see her and spend some time with her, call her up early in the morning, say happy Mother's Day to her and all that. So this is a very special day. So I have a special recording Mother's Day coming up on Sunday.
1: You know, most people look through their wallets or their pocketbooks and way down at the bottom past credit cards and baby pictures, green stamps, you usually find a little old dog-eared piece of poetry. I was cleaning out my wallet the other day and I ran across a whole bunch of IOUs, some of them 30 years overdue. Funny thing is that all these IOUs are owed to one person. And I kind of feel like right now might be a pretty good time for an accounting. Mom, you listening? Mom, I owe you for so many things. A lot of services. Like night watchman, for instance. For lying awake nights, listening for coughs, cries, creaking floorboards, and me coming in too late. You had the eye of an eagle, the roar of a lion, but you always had a heart as big as a house. I owe you for services as a short order cook, chef, baker, for making sirloin out of hamburger, turkey out of tuna fish, and two big old strapping boys out of leftovers. I owe you for cleaning services, for the daily scrubbing of face and ears, all work done by hand, and for the frequent dusting of a small boy's pants to try to make sure that he led a spotless life, and for washing and ironing no laundry could ever do, for drying the tears of childhood and for ironing out the problems of growing up. I owe you for service as a bodyguard, for protecting me from the terrors of thunderstorms, nightmares, and too many green apples. And Lord knows I owe you for medical attention, for nursing me through measles, mumps, bruises, bumps, splinters, and spring fever. And let's not forget medical advice either. Oh no, important things like don't scratch it or it won't get well. Or if you cross your eyes, they're going to stick like that. And probably most important of all was be sure you got on clean underwear, boy, in case you're in an accident. And owe you for veterinarian services, for feeding every lost dog that I dragged home at the end of a rope, and for healing the pains of puppy love. And I owe you for entertainment. Entertainment that kept the household going during some pretty tough times. For wonderful productions at Christmas, 4th of July, and birthdays. And for making make-believe come true on a very limited budget. I owe you for construction work, for building kites, confidence, hopes and dreams. And somehow you made them all touch the sky. And for cementing a family together so it'd stand the worst kinds of shocks and blows. And for laying down a good, strong foundation to build a life on. I owe you for carrying charges, for carrying me on your books for the necessities of life that a growing boy's just gotta have. Things like a pair of high-top boots with a little pocket on the side for a jackknife. And one thing, Mom, I will never, ever forget. When there were only 2 pieces of apple pie left and 3 hungry people, I noticed that you were the one who suddenly decided that you really didn't like apple pie in the first place. These are just a very few of the things for which payment is long overdue. The person I owe them to worked very cheap. She managed by simply doing without a whole lot of things that she needed herself. My IOUs add up to much more than I could ever hope to repay. But you know, the nicest thing about it all is that I know that she'll mark the entire bill paid in full for just one kiss and 4 little words. Mom, I love you.
0: A great recording by Jimmy Dean, titled IOU. Happy Mother's Day. All right, let's give away a gift card to the Shoe Station. There again, if same rules apply. If you or someone from your household has won on this show during the last 6 weeks, we ask you not to participate, and you need to be calling for yourself. So here we go. Here's a trivia question for you. The George Lopez Show from 2002 to 2007. What hit song was used as its TV theme? What show, what hit song was used as its theme? If you think you know, give me a call. 888-330-8989. It's birthday number 80 this week for Bill Danoff, vocalist for the Starland Vocal Band.

0: Daylight. As a Grammy Award winner for the Starland Vocal Band, and Bill Danoff celebrating a birthday this week. Well, I have a trivia question about the George Lopez Show. Now, he was an assembly line worker and family man. Now, he was promoted to manage an airplane parts factory in Los Angeles. So he brought his family there, his wife Angie, their children Max and Carmen. But his live-in, insensitive, difficult mother made things very complicated for George. What a funny show. I mean, there was 120 of those episodes because it ran from 2002 to 2007 on ABC. By the way, one of the executive producers of that television show was Sandra Bullock. How about that? And, of course, George Lopez, still around today, a comedian turned into an actor. Hey, let's go to the phone. Our good friend from over in Danville, Alabama, Mark Hembree, is standing by. Mark, how are you on this Friday night? Everything okay?
1: Oh, just great. Just enjoying your special tonight on different songs, same title. Always love that one.
0: Yeah, thank you. As I said, it's a lot of fun for me to put together because there's so many tunes that fall into that. But I've got some good ones tonight, some ones that I haven't played before. So be listening, and I know you will. All right, Mark, question is, the George Lopez Show, what hit song was used as its theme?
1: That would be Lowrider.
0: Lowrider by War. You're absolutely correct. Mark, congratulations. I got the Shoe Station gift card for you. I'll put this thing in the mail, and you should have it in about a week. Okay, buddy?
1: Oh, that's great. I always love your trivia questions. They're so out of left field, but so relevant, and then sometimes so irrelevant, so you have to be ready for them. But I've got one for you.
0: Yeah.
1: I feel turnabout's fair play. I owe you a trivia question, Bob. You always give me such great games to play. I feel like I owe you one. So here it is.
0: All right.
1: Put you on the spot.
0: Okay.
1: Same song, a different song, same title. Most of these are separated by several years and different artists. But there was one time when in the top 100, two songs with the same title were in the top 100 at the same time. What was the song?
0: Remember, what
1: one
0: year,
1: of them,
0: what year was it?
1: I'll give you a hint.
0: Okay.
1: I'll give you the groups. I'll give you the groups, and you get the song. How's that?
0: All right, I'll try. Go for
1: okay,
0: it.
1: Okay, ready? Okay. The groups are Mr. Mister and the Go-Go's. Both on the top 100 at the same time with the same title, but very different songs. I'll give you a hint. Think mid-80s, right before the Go-Go's breakup.
0: Hmm.
1: Their last big hit. Got it?
0: It's got to be, well, it's not Kyrie.
1: No.
0: Is it Love?
1: Nope.
0: Nope.
1: Okay, one more, Bob. One more swing and a miss.
0: Broken wings. Broken wings.
1: No. Okay. You give?
0: Yeah, I give up. What
1: okay.
0: is it?
1: Head Over Heels.
0: Mr. Mister?
1: Yeah, I think it was Mr. Mister or the, what was that other sound?
0: It wasn't Mr. Mister. Mister. No, Head Over Heels. Yeah, that was by, gosh, I just went blank on who. When you said Mr., I was thinking.
1: I thought it was good. but it was one of them was the Go-Go's had Head Over Heels.
0: Oh, Tears for Fears.
1: I always get those guys mixed up.
0: Well, no one. No,
1: yeah, I'm not
0: your biggest fan, hey, Mark. Hey, that's all right. Martin, no wonder I couldn't answer it. You didn't ask it correctly.
1: Yeah.
0: Hey, Mark, it takes a radio professional to get a trivia question correct. Hey, trust me, I have screwed it up many a times myself, my friend. Oh, that is funny.
1: I'm over here.
0: Yeah, that's all right, buddy. Hey, thank you very much, Mark, as always. Always enjoy talking to you. Congratulations to you. And I'll get your card in the mail the next couple of days. Okay, buddy?
1: Okay. You have a nice weekend.
0: Thanks, Mark. Bye-bye now. That's Mark Henry from over in Danville with a little trivia question for you. That was fun. Anyway, here's his answer. He knows his TV and his music. Here's Ward, Lowrider, that George Lopez TV show.

0: So Good from 75 War and Low Rider. All right, my feature tonight, same title, different song. First up is a tune by the Monkees. Speaking of Monkees, you know, they did some television commercials in the early 70s, like this one.
1: Hey, let's play ball.
2: In the house?
1: Sure.
3: Hey, what are those things anyway?
1: They're nerf balls. Spongy foam. That doesn't hurt anything.
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0: Oh, my. Doing a Kool-Aid commercial where they were giving away nerf balls. Only the Monkees. Well, that hit tune that they had was written by Tommy Boyce and Bobby Hart. Here's the Monkees with Words.

0: You know, Tommy Boyce and Bobby Hart love bass songs, you know, songs with bass in it, and that's one of them they did. Words for the Monkees. All right, of course, you got to play Words, which one of my favorite tunes from the Bee Gees. This ranks right in there among the top three of my favorite tune of theirs. And, you know, it came out right about the time they were breaking up. That's right, the Bee Gees broke up. They didn't speak to each other for a while. And it was just family craziness is all it was. Here's Barry Gibb talking about when the group got back, when the family got back, known as the Bee Gees.
1: We came back because we really love each other. I think that goes beyond any of the other aspects, you know. There may have been career need, but that we could not have come back together if there hadn't been this kind of the love that we have today. And these three guys went through everything from being children and made our way to the top. There are no other people around us that we can share those experiences with.

I remember buying that record at Pizzitz there in Parkway Place Mall, Parkway City Mall. Early 68, Words. God, that is so good. I'm not finished with Words. Let's go back to 1974. A little lady from, she recorded over Muscle Shoals for many years. Her name is Margie Joseph. Here she is with Words Are Impossible.

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0: help us. Baby's got a blue shoes on. I get it, man. I really do. Mel McDaniel from Early 85. Hour number two of our show is underway. Thank you very much for tuning in to Reelin' of the Years here on 89.3 FM. In case you missed a couple announcements in my first hour, comedian Rodney Carrington will be here October 11th at the Concert Hall at the Vaughn Brown Center. As we get closer to that, you'll have chances to win tickets. I believe tickets went on sale today, I believe it is. So if you don't want to chance at winning tickets, you might want to just truck on down there and see if you can get some through Ticketmaster. But anyway, Rodney Carrington. And also, Yaleo. That's the Ultimate Santana Experience. This great tribute band of Santana will be here at the Mars Music Hall on June 6th. Coming up in a couple weeks, you'll have chances to win tickets. Again, to Yaleo, the Ultimate Santana Experience. That ought to be very, very good. All right, a couple things that happened this week in history. The great Eddie Arnold passed away this week in 2008. He was 89. A singer by the name of Bobby Martin. She had a handful of hits on the pop charts, even more on the country charts. She died of lung cancer this week in 2000. She was just 56 when she passed away. Hey, the Beatles released their final album called Let It Be this week in 1970. And it was this week in 1966, the Doors auditioned for the house band at L.A.'s Whiskey A Go-Go. Matter of fact, they get the gig and they were discovered right there at a Whiskey A Go-Go. As for the Doors' name, well, the keyboard player Ray Manzarek told us of one time about how it all started with the name of the Doors.
1: All right, break on through to the other side. Find that consciousness that exists on the other side of reality, on the other side of your mind, on the other side of what you think is your life, man. But there's a whole nother reality, and you have to open the door and step through, or break on through to the other side and find out what's out there. Find out that you are alive on planet Earth, and we better take care of planet Earth.

Jim Morrison and the Doors from 67 and Break On Through to the Other Side. That's how they got their name, about the Doors. Feature tonight, same title, different song. Here's a group out of Chicago led by Jimmy Shawns, who I believe died of a stroke, I think it was, maybe 4 years ago. But back in 66, they turned the world upside down with their version of Gloria.

the Night from 66 and Gloria. Now I'm about to play, this has to be the scratchiest record I have ever played on my show. Now, there's a reason behind that, because I have a better copied, condition copy of this record, and I picked up the wrong one. I'll be honest with you. But even though this is very scratchy, and you're going to hear it, you're going to go, my gosh, Bob, I have to play this thing because it's our feature of same title, different song. We heard Gloria, the old Van Morrison tune, right? Okay, now, here is Dee Clark. I found this record, in a junk pile somewhere. I don't know, a thrift store or something, several years ago. And it came out in 1957 for Dee Clark. And I apologize for the condition of this, but you'll get it if you really listen closely. Here is Dee Clark with Gloria.

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0: Sentimental Lady. Love that tune from the 70s. You know, he was at one time a member of Fleetwood Mac. Bob Labby here with Reeling of the Years. Let's get into another contest. This is going to be for a gift card to Field Day. Now, if you haven't been there, you need to, because it was built really to bring joy back into your life, almost like a kid again, because it's a place to play, connect, eat. You can play putt-putt golf, throw an axe, sing your heart out with a karaoke. They have all that bowling. They have everything over there. It is absolutely crazy. They have big screen TVs. They have an outdoor place where you can go outside and have a huge television set out there. Big screen TV for all the ball games. It's a place to go for the entire family. So let's give away a gift card to Field Day. Now, I have a trivia question. All right, listen carefully. There is a musician celebrating 66 years on this earth this very week. That artist's name is Paul Hewson. Who do we know him as? If you think you know, give me a call. 888-330-8989. How about my B-side for tonight? You know, we play Unchained Melody all the time from the Righteous Brothers, right? Well, let's flip that little sucker over. This week's B-side is Hung on You.
1: Girl,

Got that wall of sound. Song written, co-written by Carole King. Hung on You. That's the Righteous Brothers, my B-side for this week. All right, still looking for an answer on my question, and this is for a gift card to Field Day here in Huntsville. The question is, Paul Ewson, part of our birthday wishes of this week, is celebrating his 66th birthday. That's the real name. What do we know him as? I'll let you in a little tip. He is a world-known superstar. That helps a little bit. Paul Ewson, H-E-W-S-O-N. If you think you know, give me a call, 888-330-8989. My birthday remembered this week goes to a guy who was a drummer for the rock group Spirit. He died 14 years ago, but he would, man, was was he good. And he was kind of an old guy, what is even the rock group Spirit back in the 60s. His name is Ed Cassidy. If Ed was still with us today, he would be 103 years old.

0: Alaskan rock back in the late 60s. Ed Cassidy, again, that drummer for that group, would have been celebrating a birthday this week. Hey, let's go to the phone. Our good buddy, Jeffrey Scarborough. Jeff, how are you today, buddy? Everything okay out there?
1: Everything's great.
0: Yeah, thank you. Just real quick, Jeffrey has helped me numerous times on this show through the years. With some liners, interviews, and gift cards. He got a gift card today that we'll talk about next week. But, Jeffrey, thank you very much. And right now, buddy, you got a chance to win a gift card. How about that? Fair play, hey. Turn play. Turn it around on you. That's good play, isn't it?
1: Yes.
0: Yeah, you got a chance to win a gift card to Field Day. Have you been there, by the way, Jeffrey? Have you been to Field Day?
1: I have.
0: Yeah, had you enjoyed it? It was a lot of fun.
1: It's a fun place.
0: Yeah, did you bowl? Like did you throw axe or did you putt-putt? What'd you do?
1: I bowled.
0: You did? And, all right.
1: Yeah.
0: Did you bowl good score?
1: I believe so.
0: Well, good.
1: I'd like to think I did.
0: Yeah, you're a man of all skills, Jeffrey Scarborough. All right, Jeffrey, to win that gift card, the question was Paul Ewson. Superstar in music, celebrating his 66th birthday this week. What's the name that we know him as?
1: That would be Bono.
0: It is, absolutely. The guy from U2, absolutely correct. Jeffrey, thank you very much, my friend. I have the gift card to Field Day waiting for you here at the radio station. Come on by sometime during regular business hours, and you'll be on your way to Field Day again and having a great time. Jeffrey, thank you very much. God bless you, man. One of my favorite people right here of Reeling in the Ears. Jeffrey, thanks, buddy. Have a good weekend.
1: You too.
0: Okay, bye-bye now.

Bono, 66 this week. Some of their best stuff from Joshua Tree from the late 80s. Same title, different song as my feature tonight. I'm actually going to play two versions of the very same song first, and then we'll get into the different song after this title. But let's go back to 1956 on this one. Here's Elvis and Money, Honey.

Here's the King from 56 and Money Honey. Now let's jump up to 1961 with Dale Hawkins.

Dale Hawkins from 1961 and Money Honey. Now let's jump up to 76. A totally different tune with the same title. Here are the Bay City Rollers.

Guys can rock for sure. Bay City Rollers and Money Honey, that one from 76. I slow it down a little bit on this one. This one by request, my good buddy Brawley Thompson out in Madison. He wanted to hear Run for the Roses. Here's Dan Fogelberg.

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If you go away, if you go away, if you go away. 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
1: Christmas Times, 66 for Demita Joe, If You Go Away. I found that record. I'm sorry about the scratches on it, by the way. I found that for 50 cents at a thrift store about, maybe 3 months ago. I did not have that in my collection. That broke the Hot 100 around Christmas time, 1966. It's hour number three of Reeling of the Years. Thanks for tuning in on this Friday night. We still got a lot of things to give away. First of all, I do have those tickets for the Led Zeppelin show tomorrow night at the Morris Music Hall. They call themselves Get the Lead Out. We also have tickets for the Country Music Hall of Fame and Museum in Nashville, and the four-pack of tickets for the Rocket City Trash Pandas. We'll give those away here in just a couple minutes. All right, a couple things that happened this week in history. It was 2008 that Jerry Wallace passed away of heart disease. He was 79. The great soulful voice of Lloyd Price was taken from us 5 years ago when he passed away at the age of 88. 1965 this week, Keith Richards began working on the what we now know as, a lot of people say it's the best guitar riff of all time, disputed by a lot of different folks and different riffs, but that's one that stands out from 65 with Satisfaction. But Keith Richards began working on that this week, 61 years ago. All right, let's go back to, let's see what year. Oh, let's go back to 1956. I want to play one of the TV shows that we were watching back then.
2: Of Ozzie and Harriet, starring the entire Nelson family, Ozzie, Harriet, David, and Ricky. Here is Ozzie, who plays the part of Ozzie Nelson. And, of course, his lovely wife, Harriet, as Harriet Nelson. The older of the Nelson boys, David, appears as David Nelson. And his younger brother, the irrepressible Ricky, played by Ricky Nelson. The Nelson's next-door neighbor, Thorny, is played by Don DeFore.
1: Yeah, the Adventures of Ozzie and Harriet. It was also this week in 56... Elvis scored his very first number one hit.

0: It's a lonely Becky Man. Well, it's so lonely. It'll be so lonely. They could die.
1: Oh, man, we heard that guitar lick it all in there. But I'll tell you right now, I don't think the piano playing in that recording gets as much due that it should. I tell you, that is fascinating piano playing. And Heartbreak Hotel, number one from 1956. All right, let's roll into this week's mini spin top five. Go back to 1974 on this one, where this was number five.

0: Reporter once again, and we're here at the gas station. Pardon me, sir, did you see what happened?
1: Yeah, Dave. I was just in here getting my tires checked, and he just appeared out of the traffic. Just come streaking around the grease right there. Didn't have nothing on but a smile.
2: Man, there was nothing together but the top five, according to Billboard magazine this week back in 74. Talking about jumping around, that's about like my show. But at number one was a huge surprise.

0: number six for the entire year. Grand Funk Railroad and the Locomotion, 1974. Same title, different song as my feature tonight. Let's get into one from Stevie Wonder from the early 70s. And, of course, Stevie Wonder being blind. And matter of fact, here is the genius talking about his blindness.
1: We had gone to various faith healers, various doctors, on and on and on. People digging in my eye. Come on, what are you doing? Come on. Damn, it's all right. And I remember one time I said to her, I said, you know, Mama, maybe God doesn't mean for me to see. And she said, well, you know, I mean, I was like, Mama, you know. But I said, you know, maybe God meant for me to be something else.

is a classic right there, in my opinion. Stevie Wonder and Heaven Help Us All. Now, before I play the next tune titled Heaven Help Us All, let's give away a prize. Let's give away a 4-pack of tickets for the Rocket City Trash Pandas. This game is going to be scheduled for Tuesday, May 19th. It is Tail Wagon Tuesday. You can bring your furry friends with you. They're welcome to enjoy the game in a couple of sections of the stadium at Toyota Field. And by the way, the pups don't need a ticket. They don't. But you have a chance right now to win a 4-pack of tickets again for the Rocket City Trash Pandas. Be caller number 1 at 888-330-8989. In the early 70s, there was a movie that came out called Crazies. Well, Beverly Brimmers had the song from that movie on recording. And then, yep, it was titled Heaven Help Us All.

Heaven Help Us All. That's Beverly Brimmers from 1972, I believe it was. I had a winner on the tickets, then they called back and said, no, they looked at their schedule, can't make it. So let's do it all over again. I have a four-pack of tickets for the Rocket City Trash Pandas Tuesday, May 19th. Be caller number one at 888-330-8989. In the meantime, here's a number one tune from All Over Again. I have a four-pack of tickets for the Rocket City Trash Pandas Tuesday, May 19th. Be caller number one at 888-330-8989. In the meantime, here's a number one tune from Taylor Dane.

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Frankie and his fellas, and since I don't have you, how about that? Get the Lead Out, a celebration of the mighty Zep, tomorrow night at the Mars Music Hall. 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

0: first fool in the rain. That's the name of that tune. Led Zeppelin, hey, get the lead out. Tomorrow night at the Mars Music Hall, Jeff Simpson is coming. You're going. Well, he's going to go there. He's not coming here, but he's going to go there at the Mars Music Hall. Jeff, congratulations. He was the first caller and just picked up our final pair of tickets for Get the Lead Out. This is the celebration of the mighty Zepp. How about that? All right, some birthday wishes this week of Richie Furay, Buffalo Springfield, Poco, Souther, Hillman, Fury Band. He's 82. Steve Katz, founder of Blood, Sweat, and Tears, or co-founder anyway. He's 81 years old this week. Hey, the legend Billy Joel turned 77. Let's see, who else is celebrating birthday this week? Keith, remember from the 60s? Keith, well, his name is really Kiefer. He's 77 this week. Pete Wingfield, British singer, 78, as is singer Mary McGregor. She's also 78. Jackie, that's right, one of the Jackson 5. Jackie is 75. And Bruce Day, bass player for Pablo Cruz and Santana, is also 75 years old this week. But it's birthday number 80 for Donovan Leitch. And he talked one time about getting with John Lennon and really going through a lot of love songs with Donovan and John and how it all came about. I mean, well, you got to remember now, it was many years ago. Here's Donovan talking about love songs with John Lennon.
1: We're young. He was young. Okay, he was 3 years older than me. I was the younger brother of all of them. But we were young enough to be in love. So it's natural that John would choose love songs.

I was a big fan of Donovan back during the 60s. I bought most of his music. I'll tell you, I just loved the way he put stuff together. It always flowed and always had colors to it. It was wonderful. Jennifer Juniper, how about that? He's 80 years old this week. Hey, the Country Music Hall of Fame and Museum in downtown Nashville has teamed up with Reelin' of the Years here in 2026, and we're giving away tickets all year long. And I'm going to give away a pair of tickets right now. Of course, now the Music Hall of Fame in downtown Nashville does have that new exhibit for the famed Muscle Shoals sound. And it's a huge exhibit. It's like 5,000 square foot. And talks about the emergence of Muscle Shoals Recording Center back in the 60s and 70s. Spotlights most of the music out of the Shoals area. Fame Studios, the other studios through there as well. So how would you like to go to the Country Music Hall of Fame and Museum? I'll take caller number one right now, 888-330-8989. You have a pair of tickets for the museum waiting for you. Here's one of those great tunes out of Muscle Shoals, Alabama. Love this one from Percy Sledge.

0: I know Percy Sledge had When a Man Loves a Woman and all that, but I'll tell you right now, that right there is my personal favorite because he tells that story, and man, oh man, it's like you can visualize those people in front of you. It's all part of the Muscle Shoals sound, Percy Sledge and the guys. And Steve Blake from over in Decatur just picked up the tickets for the Country Music Hall of Fame and Museum. Now, these tickets are good all year long, but we're giving away tickets all throughout the 2026. So Steve is just one of many that have won tickets, so congratulations to him. Same title, different song is my feature for tonight. We're going to play one now from Paul Revere and the Raiders. And Paul Revere, I mean, here's a guy from the great white Northwest that, you know, he helps get this band started, and lo and behold, they get on television and they became superstars. I sat down with Paul Revere several years ago and we asked about Dick Clark. I mean, how Dick Clark got him with Where the Action Is and all that. Here's Paul Revere to explain.
1: We played in the Northwest all the time, and he was going, he had a caravan of stars that was coming through the area that we were performing in, and he heard about us. We had a reputation of being wild and crazy and fun to watch, and you know, wore the costumes and all that stuff, and the British music invasion was starting to happen, and Paul Revere and the Raiders seemed like a good name at the time. Timing is everything. And he was putting together a television pilot called Where the Action Is. And he contacted our agent at that time, or our manager at that time, was Roger Hart, who was a disc jockey in Portland, Oregon. And Roger flew down to Hollywood and met with the Dick Clark organization, and they called me up and wanted to know if I'd wanted to do the pilot, and we shot the pilot. And then about a year later, it wasn't picked up right away. The pilot was actually shot for CBS, and CBS decided to pass on it. And then about a year later, Dick was able to sell the premise to ABC, and so it went on the air. And it was Where the Action Is was on the air for like 2 years, 65 and 66.

tell you right now, Mark Lindsay did a marvelous job with his vocals on Steppin' Out from Paul Revere and the Raiders. Well, of course, there's another song, very same title, different tune from the 80s. Here's Joe Jackson.

82 was here for Joe Jackson and Stepping Out. In case you missed the announcement, we have them on our Facebook page, but Yaleo, the Ultimate Santana Tribute Band, is coming to Huntsville June 6th. That's about a month from now at the Morris Music Hall. Coming up in a couple of weeks, you'll have chances to win tickets. Funny man Rodney Carrington is going to be here in October. He's going to be performing at the Mark C. Smith Concert Hall at the Von Braun Center. Tickets to that coming up as well. Also coming up in the very near future is a pair of tickets for Three Caves, the concert at Three Caves by the Land Trust of North Alabama. That is scheduled for Saturday, June 20th. Theater Huntsville, again, is completing their 25-26 season with 1776. Man, this is going to be a hilarious event, June 12th through the 28th at the Von Braun Center. And my last announcement tonight will be for something that will be coming up in about a year at the Morris Music Hall on April 29th of 2027 is the return engagement of Stayin' Alive, One Night of the Bee Gees. We will have tickets. All right, let's get into my obscure oldie for this week. I found this record with the picture sleeve on it, I believe at a thrift store a couple months ago. It's in mint condition. Thought it was pretty cool. Here's Diana Ross from 1982 with We Can Never Light That Old Flame Again, my obscure oldie for tonight.

0: 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Congratulations, Bob. You are definitely a winner.
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got that Fats Domino sound-alike right there. Beatles and Lady Madonna from 1968. Hey, it's our fourth and final hour of our show for this week on WLRH 89.3 FM. And, of course, if you're on our website, that's WLRH.org. Thank you very much. We do have people listen all over the world. I've received emails from Switzerland and England and other parts of our country. Throughout these 35 years, I've been hosting Reelin' in Ears, and it's great to know that people are listening throughout the globe. All right, let's get into this week's weekly music news. The Eagles have issued an expanded edition of their fourth album, One of These Nights. It's a 25 mix of the band's chart-topping album, along with a previously unreleased full live show recorded at Anaheim Stadium back in 1975. Now, the collection is in two editions, a four-disc with three CDs and a Blu-ray, and as a separate three LP set. Pop singer Bonnie Tyler was rushed to a hospital in Portugal for emergency surgery. According to a statement released on the 74-year-old's official website, she was rushed into surgery for emergency intestinal surgery. Wow, that could be serious. Now, although most of her iconic songs were released in the 80s, they continue to be relevant today. Matter of fact, Total Eclipse of the Heart is the unofficial anthem for when there is a solar or lunar eclipse. Matter of fact, Bonnie Tyler said, and I quote, "I still get excited when I hear the song on the radio." And finally tonight, Alex Ligerwood, a lead singer for Santana, has died. He died on last Friday in Los Angeles at 79. No details were available surrounding his death. Now, Ligerwood served as the band's lead vocalist over five different iterations of the group, beginning in 1979, lasting all the way through 1994. Now, he performed his last show just 2 weeks ago, and very, very grateful that he did. He did his way on his terms all the way to the end, according to bandmates. Scottish musician first joined Santana in 1979 and was credited as the lead vocalist in a number of their tunes, including a tune that came out in 1981 and was a hit for those guys called Winning. So here he is, the lead singer of Santana, Alex Ligerwood, who passed away 1 week ago at age 79.

0: Montana with Alex Liggerwood at the lead. Liggerwood, by the way, was 79 when he passed away last week. So sad. I hate when all these musical talents pass away that we were the ones, you know, we've enjoyed so many times through the years. Hey, it was this week in 66, the Mamas and Papas at number one with Monday. And by the way, that was the first number one with the day of the week in the title. How about that? And it was this week in 77, the Eagles at number one with Hotel California. Of course, that single won record of the year. And of course, the great guitar playing in that tune is compliments of Don Felder, who, when I talked to him, I asked him about, you know, you go into the studio and you do all this stuff for, you know, Hotel California, one of these nights and all that great stuff. I mean, how all's that come about? Here's Don Felder of the Eagles.
1: When I got in the studio to make records, I had already developed that skill to be able to improvise and just make up something. Even to this day, I was just up in the studio with another guitar player, Joe Satriani, who's playing on my record. The two of us are making up these licks together and harmonizing together on them. And it's just that fun and that thrill of that spontaneous creation that comes out of you. Doesn't really matter what record of you're working on. It's just that process is so exciting and rewarding and fulfilling to me.

going on about 50 years ago now for Hotel California. By the way, Don Felder is 78 years old now, so I guess when he was doing that, he was, what, 38 maybe? Is that right? Or 28 years old? Wow, it's a good one for sure. Hey, same title, different song is a feature tonight, so let's go with four in a row this time with the tune called It's Over. We started off with Boz Scaggs.

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Boz Scaggs, 1976. Now we're going to go back to 1964 with one of the most dramatic vocal recordings of all times.

0: Wow. Oh, my gosh. I was just listening to that. I'm just riveted by that sound of Roy Orbison, if not the best, one of the best of all time. There he is with It's Over. Well, here's another tune called It's Over. It came out in 1968, and it belongs to Jimmy Rogers. Yeah, he wrote it, he produced it, he sang it, and also featured guitar help from his good buddy, Glenn Campbell. Here's Jimmy Rogers to talk about It's Over.
1: It's Over was written, I wrote it in New York. I was on tour with the Tijuana Brass, and they were at the Carnegie Hall in New York City. And there was a young lady who was crazy about one of the guys in the band, and she came to me and she said, you know, I'm in love with this guy, what do I do? And I knew, you know, she was just a fan. Right. And I said, well, you know, you don't do anything. You can't follow him around. Who was crazy about one of the guys in the band. And she came to me and she said, you know, I'm in love with this guy. What do I do? And I knew, you know, she was just a fan. Right. And I said, well, you know, you don't do anything. You can't follow him around the country. They travel from place to place. And she said, oh, you know, I want to do this.

and came back and recorded it as a demo record. I'd finished an album with Glenn Campbell on guitar when Glenn played session work in those days. That was in 63, I think it was. And I'd finished an album, and John Gary, the singer, came in and asked me, he said, have you written anything I could record? And I said, well, I just finished a song that would be great for you. And Glenn and I sat down with a bass player and a drummer that were still there, and I played the chords to It's Over, and then they memorized it, and then we went back. We recorded it twice. And I took the demo home at 3 a.m, and I listened to it on my little tape machine at home, and I thought, you know what? I'm gonna release this. Released it, became a hit from

Always a big fan of Jimmy Rogers, and that's one of the reasons why, right there, with Glenn Campbell on guitar, It's Over. Hey, we're not finished with It's Over. We'll be after this one. Here is the Electric Light Orchestra.

0: Captain Fantastic and the Brown Dirt Cowboy. That's Elton John. That tune is about suicide, you know, an attempted suicide. I think Bernie Taupin, the way I understand, you know, he wrote the lyrics for that. Elton John always wrote the music, but Bernie Taupin, I believe, had a episode in his life where he tried to commit suicide, and he was saved somehow. So that's where that tune came from. How about that? Let's see, 1964 this week, the Moody Blues were formed by Denny Lane. I think Denny Lane went on to be with Wings. I'm going to play this television commercial from 1964. Because if you listen carefully, you can really catch it. But if you didn't, probably if I didn't tell you, you may have not know who is doing this commercial. But in 1964, the Rolling Stones did this one.
1: Wake up in the morning, there's a slap around the face. Wake up in the morning, there's a crackle in your face. Wake up in the morning, there's a pop that really says life's business to you.

That's right. Jagger and the Stones did a Rice Krispies commercial back in 1964. Well, it's also this week in that year, 62-year-old Louis Armstrong made history by being the oldest artist to hit number one on the singles chart. Grammy Awards, Song of the Year, Male Vocal Performance of the Year. And this tune also pushed the Beatles from the number one spot after 14 weeks. It is a classic.

Yeah, 1964, that was ranked number three for the entire year. Louis Armstrong and Hello, Dolly. Special birthday wishes this week have all been 80 years old. You had Bill Danoff, vocalist for the Starland Vocal Band. You had Donovan Leitch from the 60s fame, now 80. And there's also Graham Goldman, one of the members of 10cc. He as well turned 80 years old this week.

in Love. That actually hit the top 40 back in the 70s for 10cc. Graham Goldman from that group, one of the really the minds behind that group, is 80 years old this week. Just heard from Charlie Prochaska from out in Madison calling in. Thank you very much. Heard from Rick a little while ago. Anthony, of course, has been listening all night, and the Tarvins. Dave Scott called in tonight, or wrote in, rather, tonight. Jenny Carpenter, I hadn't heard from her in a while. She's listening. Thank you very much. And Kent Chambers, good friend of mine, is listening in as well. So we've had some good ones tonight, so thank you very much. Let's continue with same title, different song. Going to go back to 1962 on this one. It's from a motion picture title. This movie now starred Lawrence Harvey, Jane Fonda, Ann Baxter, Barbara Stanwyck, just to name a few, part of the movie called Walk on the Wild Side. Here's Brooke Benton.

late, great Brooke Britton and Walk on the Wild Side. And that's our show for tonight. Thank you very much for tuning in. Hey, next Friday night, I'm actually be giving away one of our Reelin' in the Ears t-shirts. And with that, I've only done this two or three times, I think, and since I've had them. But I will be giving away our brand new Reelin' in the Ears notebooks that you can keep write notes on. And we'll start giving that away next Friday. So you'll get a notebook and the t-shirt. That's one of our prizes next Friday night. Also, I believe Field Day, excuse me, gift card and a gift card to Shoe Carnival, I think, next Friday night as well. So we have some good stuff, and along with the Rocket City Trash Pandas as well. Don't forget to check your email, send a, your request by email. I'll check my email. Or you can send it to our Facebook page. Rosie will take care of it there. So if you have a request, send it to bob@wlrh.org. Closing out the show with one more of these same title, different tunes. Because it's just a good way to end our show. But, you know, there again, thank you to the management and the staff of this radio station for allowing me to come here on Friday nights and play rock and roll disc jockey. See you next Friday night, everybody.

Joe never once gave it away. Everybody had to pay and pay. A hustle here and a hustle there. New York City is the place where they said, hey babe, take a walk on the wild side. I said, hey Joe,

Sugar Plum Fairy came and hit the streets, looking for soul food and a place to eat. 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All right.

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I said, hey babe, take a walk on the wild side. 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And the colored girls say, dude.

0: Daniel Barenboim conducting and performing that radical piano solo alongside the English Chamber Orchestra, infusing your Friday night with some energy. It's the weekend. Why not? Mozart's Piano Concerto No. 9 in E flat major.
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0: This is Music Through the Night. I am Melanie Renata. I'm so glad that you're here. We're going to begin our time together this hour a little differently. Give yourself about 15 minutes or so here to just exist alongside the music. Find a comfortable position. Focus on your breath. Let your shoulders drop and close your eyes. Picture the soft, muted colors of dusk. A light fog rolls off the water of a quiet lake. The sky is an icy gray. You can smell the crisp, earthy, slight sweetness of the pines that surround you. Imagery to carry you through this work. The Lark Ascending by Rayfan Williams. It's performed for you here by Haggai Shaham and the New Queens Hall Orchestra.

0: Welcome back from that very poetic work. Violinist Hagai Shaham and the New Queen's Hall Orchestra, Barry Woodsworth conducting The Lark Ascending by Ray Fun Williams. I'm Melanie Renata. You're floating through music through the night. A darker but no less graceful piece of music coming up in just a minute.
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0: Operas were Verdi's jam, but he once found himself with some unexpected downtime, and instead of crafting another opera, he wrote his one and only instrumental work. Here's the Cremona Quartet with his string quartet in E minor.

An operatic-flavored ending, which makes sense. Verdi wrote nearly 30 operas and only that one, string quartet, so there was bound to be some crossover in sound, don't you think? The Cremona Quartet performing there. 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I'm Melanie Renata. This is Music Through the Night. And here's a healthy bite of Baroque. J.S. Bach's Orchestral Suite No. 2 in A minor, Sonnerie, performing.

0: Sonrerie sparking like flickers of a fire. Monica Huggett conducting J.S. 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
0: This is from a work filled with tragedy. A dream that never came true. Samuel Coleridge Taylor wanted to create a concerto based on Afro-American spirituals, but after he finished the first draft, he destroyed it. A new attempt led to bits and pieces lost in transit, and then Coleridge Taylor died without ever having seen it premiere. This is the Andante from that work, Coleridge Taylor's Violin Concerto in G minor. It's on the way. I'm Melanie Renata. So glad you're here. This is Music Through the Night.

You find yourself now in the setting of a tone poem, surrounded by wildlife. The middle movement of Bedřich Smetana's work, My Country. This is From Bohemia's Woods and Fields. Here's the Royal Liverpool Philharmonic.

0: That was originally written to be the finale of Smetana's 6-movement work called My Country, shifted back a bit to be one of the middle movements. It's From Bohemia's Woods and Fields, performed for you there by the Royal Liverpool Philharmonic. A moment of beauty and grace finds you through an andante in just a minute. I'm Melanie Renata, and this is Music Through the Night.
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0: This is an andante from an Afro-American folk-inspired work, Coleridge Taylor's Violin Concerto in G Minor. It's performed for you lyrically here by violinist Tasman Little and the BBC Philharmonic.

the dramatic and moving sounds of the Andante from Samuel Coleridge Taylor's Violin Concerto in G minor. I'm Melanie Renata. This is Music Through the Night. And before Johannes Brahms could finish his first symphony, he had to get out of his own way. He kicked it around for about 20 years. His second symphony came together much more quickly. And by the time he got to his third, well, he was a well-oiled machine. It's the shortest of his four symphonies, and it came together in just 4 short months. It's performed for you here by the Swedish Chamber Orchestra.

0: Music filled with a lifetime of nostalgia and gratitude, composed by Johannes Brahms when he was 50 years old. His third symphony in F major, performed there by the Swedish Chamber Orchestra.
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0: Poor Marie Antoinette. She was too far in her opulent bubble to see the struggles of the people. The price of grain had skyrocketed. People were starving. Meanwhile, she built herself a hobby farm and played dress-up as a shepherdess. However, she still liked her fancy balls and extravagant court life, of course, and this work by Haydn was one of her absolute favorites. A symphony fit for an ill-fated queen. Nicknamed the Queen. It's on the way. I'm Melanie Renata. This is Music Through the Night.

In the UK, you'll find a beautiful rolling landscape of hills, valleys, and bogs, ancient burial sites, and stone circles. It's the moorland. Scenery that inspired composer Gustav Holst. He was asked to craft something special for the BBC and National Brass Band Festival Committee, and he submitted this, a moorside suite. Here's the Dallas Wind Symphony.

A bit of brass in the wee hours of the day, like late night sunshine. Howard Dunn conducting the Dallas Wind Symphony for Moorside Suite by Gustav Holst. This is Music Through the Night. I'm Melanie Renata, and it is spring, so after some sun, we must get a little rain, sonically at least. Three pieces for piano here by Amy Beach.

0: Pianist Joanne Polk with a work that feels a bit like spring showers. Three pieces for piano, Amy Beach's Opus 128. I'm Melanie Renata with a harp ensemble on the horizon. 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
0: It's pretty incredible the sort of musical journey you can take in just 10 minutes' time. This work by Gabrielle Pernet, it is a bit haunting at first, but then it morphs into something quite uplifting. It's his Free Variations and Finale. Here's the Netherlands Harp Ensemble.

a flute, some strings, and a harp, having a pretty interesting conversation there. The Netherlands Harp Ensemble, with Pierney's Free Variations and Finale, Opus 51. Speaking of finale, or I guess just final, Marie Antoinette, the last Queen of France, really fancied this symphony by Haydn, and because it was her favorite, it was nicknamed the Queen. It's his 85th symphony in B-flat major, shared with you here by the Berlin Philharmonic. I'm Melanie Renata. This is Music Through the Night.

0: A piece of music once performed in the White House by Martha Washington's granddaughter and a favorite of the ill-fated last Queen of France, Marie Antoinette, thus the nickname of that work, The Queen. The Berlin Philharmonic there with Franz Joseph Haydn's 85th Symphony in B-flat major, Herbert von Karajan at the podium.
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0: If it's safe to do so, go ahead and close your eyes, just for a moment. Picture yourself lying comfortably on the forest floor. The sun's on your face, speckled through the leaves. You stretch as you wake from a warm afternoon nap and gaze out over a secluded lake. Your morning was so joyful, and now you're in a blissed out haze from the fun and sun and nothing but a day of relaxation ahead of you. That imagery is what inspired this. It's coming up. I'm Melanie Renata. Please stay with me.

Harpist Kyunghee Kim Sutra, welcoming you to another Saturday spring morning selections from six short pieces by Henriette Renier. I'm Melanie Renata. Thank you for being with me this morning. While composer Manuel Ponce introduced impressionistic classical music to Mexican audiences, he also introduced Mexican folk elements into his classical compositions. You'll hear an essence of them here as the Royal Philharmonic shares Ponce's two nocturnal impressions.

Two very vivid nocturnal impressions by Manuel Ponce, the Royal Philharmonic performing Enrique Batis at the podium. I'm Melanie Renata, and as you begin to greet another spring day, this work will serve up a warm, dreamy, carefree mood for your Saturday. It just wafts through the air like the scent of apple blossoms. It's Debussy's Prelude to the Afternoon of a Faun, performed for you here by the Hollywood Bowl Orchestra and flutist Louise de Tullio.

0: Just fill in your morning with some feel-good vibes. Flutist Louise DiTullio and the Hollywood Bowl Orchestra, Debussy's Prelude to the Afternoon of a Faun. I'm Melanie Renata, and I'm super glad to be with you here as your weekend begins. Happy sounds continue with a piano sonata in just a tick.
1: My name is Carson Elmore. I'm from Huntsville, Alabama. I had a 2004 Mitsubishi that breathed its last breath last year, and with the help of my parents, we donated it to WLRH, which is real full circle for me since I first started listening to the radio station in the car. So I'm glad I could put my poor Mitsubishi out of its misery in support of WLRH.
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0: You're transported here to the countryside of Upper Austria, where it's believed Schubert was inspired to create this pretty A major piano sonata. Here's pianist Barry Douglas.

Pianist Barry Douglas with the Twinkle of Schubert's Piano Sonata in A Major. I'm Melanie Renata, and the musical mood gets real bright and boisterous in just a moment.

Here's a work, or rather a collection of works that really get you moving this morning. Music inspired by the adopted homeland of composer Julius Rintgen. A piece steeped in bright folk spirit, it's six early Netherlands dances, performed for you here by the North German Radio Philharmonic.

0: Movement is medicine, they say, so what a great way to start the day. Röntgen's six early Netherlands dances, the North German Radio Philharmonic performing.
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0: To this day, you can still hear echoes of slavery in the United States. In 1913, when Nathaniel Dett composed this piece, those echoes were even louder. At the time, Canadian composer Nathaniel Dett was an educator at Lane College in Tennessee. And he was so inspired by Black Southern folk music. He could hear it often throughout the river bottoms of the southern United States. Dett crafted a five-movement work called In the Bottoms Suite, and this musical moment paints a stunning morning scene of the river bottoms. It's on the way. I'm Melanie Renata. Please stay with me.

Violinist Michi Vienko and pianist Dina Weinstein with the lull of a gondolier song from Souvenirs of the Orient by Emile Sorrent. Good morning, my friend. It is 6 past the hour. I'm Melanie Renata. Perhaps you'd appreciate a little main character energy as your Saturday begins. Something to set a powerful can-do tone as those spring projects lie ahead of you? Well, look no further than this, the prelude to Act One of The Master Singers of Nuremberg by Richard Wagner. Here's the Chicago Symphony.

the Chicago Symphony with the heft of Richard Wagner's The Master Singers of Nuremberg, Prelude to Act One. I'm Melanie Renata, so glad to be with you on this Saturday morning. Musically here, you travel to the south in the United States. It's the heat of summer. You're sitting along the banks of the Mississippi as the sun rises. It's golden and warm. That's the scene for this barcarolle from Nathaniel Dett's work, In the Bottoms Suite.

0: Pianist Rochelle Sennett with music from what is likely Nathaniel Dett's most well-known piano work. That's the Barcarolle from In the Bottoms Suite. I'm Melanie Renata with a rise and shine sort of work in just a tick.
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0: This is essentially a mini concerto for two horns and strings. It's bright and bold and designed to let the hornists really show off. Vladimir Jemsov and Erman Bowman are the hornists here, uplifted by the Gewandhaus Quartet. It's Beethoven's Sextet for Two Horns and Strings in E-flat Major.

Originally written for virtuosos of the natural horn, long before valves were invented, they're hornists Hermann Baumann and Vladimir Jamsov, with the Gewandhaus Quartet, of course, Beethoven's sextet for two horns and strings in E-flat major. I'm Melanie Renata, and the sun comes out in sound with a chipper guitar trio in just a minute.

0: A little pep in your step, the Amsterdam Guitar Trio, Bach's Brandenburg Concerto No. 6 in B-flat major. I'm Melanie Renata. Thank you for being here. Be good to yourself today, and be good to your neighbor too, okay?
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2: 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Thanks.

This is the Magnificat, reportedly the most popular of all Christian church canticles. Presence in Roman Catholic, Eastern Orthodox, Lutheran, and Anglican liturgies even today. It's one of several songs associated with the Virgin Mary. The text of this one, taken from the Gospel of Luke, in which Mary enthusiastically embraces her role as the mother of the promised Messiah. Not surprisingly, composers throughout history have made their own music of the Magnificat, sometimes simply for liturgical choir, or as embellishments of these chants with interspersed organ solo verses to grand effect. Other melodies also proclaim Mary's special role. The Ave Maris Stella chant celebrates her as the Star of the Sea, and the angel's greeting is included in the common Catholic prayer, Hail Mary, Full of Grace, which I expect in its settings by Charles Gounod and Franz Schubert count amongst the most universally known of works of classical music. The custom is centuries old, taking over the month of May for Marian devotions. And so, in alignment with that tradition and exploring the rich repertoire of Marian music, I've brought together here works spanning five centuries, from music of an early 17th century Frenchman, Jean Titelus, to late 20th and early 21st century scores by Najih Hakim and David Bednall, each in a different way embracing the special role played by the Mother of God. I'm Michael Barone with another aesthetic adventure. Do stay with me for Mary's Songs here on Pipe Dreams from American Public Media. I do apologize for my voice. I've come down with a cold and, the show must go on. Pipe Dreams is supported in loving memory of Lucinda and Wesley Dudley by their family, with additional support from Walter McCarthy, Clara Euland, and the Greystone Foundation, from Ann and Wanda Eichler, from the Muller Pipe Organ Company of Croton, Ohio, and Patrick J. Murphy and Associates, Incorporated of Stowe, Pennsylvania. They're members of APOBA, the Associated Pipe Organ Builders of America, which is a collaborative of designers, creators, and maintainers of pipe organs found in religious and educational institutions, concert halls, and residences throughout the United States and beyond. An APOBA resource guide and member prospectus is available at apoba.com. And now, for the first of Mary's songs.

Though Sebastian Bach later would compose a splendid 30-minute piece for chorus, soloist, and orchestra, that Magnificat fugue by Bach is splendid in its own way, with the Gregorian chant theme heralded in virile 3- and 4-part counterpoint, played by the hands through much of the piece, though 3 minutes elapse before the pedal enters and proclaims the Magnificat tune in forthright long notes. You couldn't miss that. This hymn of praise of Mary is certainly no tender flower. David Good, whose recent complete survey of the Bach organ works was issued by Signum Records, there played on the pathbreaking 1976 Metzler organ at Trinity College Chapel in Oxford, England. Bach does not separate out the various stanzas of the Magnificat text, but there's a tradition of presenting the varied lines of Mary's song in alternation, the chant scola handing off to the organist, a tradition documented in French organ literature from as early as the publication of Pierre Attignon in 1531. Now, the earliest French composer whose name can be specifically attached to Magnificat verses is Jean Titelouze. He was a priest, a poet, and a composer from Rouen, and his collection of 8 Magnificat settings was published in 1626. These invite the performer to select different contrasting registrations for the various organs' interjections. A rousing reed ensemble will be drawn for the concluding Gloria Patri, entirely appropriate. Assisted by baritone Jean-Pierre Couturier, Yves Prefontaine plays on an instrument very dear to his heart. It's in the late Renaissance style with mean tone temperament. It's at the Grand Seminary in Montreal, where he presided for many years. The organ built in 1991 by the once celebrated firm of Guilbeault-Terrien. Indeed, it is one of the great masterpieces of the Montreal organ scene. And for these 6 verses of Mary's song, the Magnificat on the 6th tone, you do definitely get a sense that here the composer's spirit also magnifies the Lord.

concluding with a glorious salutation to the Father, Son, and Holy Ghost, we have otherwise been honoring the Virgin Mary with those six verses for the Magnificats on the sixth tone. This early 17th century music by one of the founders of the French organ tradition, Jean Titelus. Baritone Jean-Pierre Courtaulier and Yves Prefontaine performed for us, Yves playing on the Guilbeault Therrien organ at the Grand Seminary in Montreal, one of my favorites in that city. Early 18th century Spanish composer José Urros was organist at the Santa Clara convents at the pilgrimage site Santiago de Compostela, and may actually have played this instrument. It was built in 1709 by Manuel de la Viña, and though with only one manual keyboard and divided stops, it is capable of very interesting and colorful registrations. You would think that there's more organ involved. Clara Sonobres sings the alternating chant verses using the elaborated version by Sebastian Aguilera, and Timothy Roberts plays these early 18th century Magnificat verses by José Urros.

concluding with a sung benediction. We've been listening to early 18th century Spanish verses for the Magnificat on the first tone by José Lloros, who was himself organist at the church where this recording was made. Soprano Clara Sanabras teamed up with organist Timothy Roberts, recording made on the historic instrument at the Convent of Santa Clara in Santiago de Compostela. We're listening to Mary's songs today, the most often heard of them being the Magnificat. We do have some others coming along. I'm not sure of the source of that last performance. I may have picked up that CD during a Pipe Dreams tour in Spain some years ago, but hope you've enjoyed that rare treat, since it seems to be a collector's item now. I can't find any information about it online. But we can provide more background on Timothy Roberts and his soprano colleague, and the colorful little organ by Manuel de Vigna in the Santiago de Compostela Church. Its restoration by Gutze and Gwynn of England, quite effective. All this information is available at pipedreams.org. This is program 2618, and we are singing Mary's song today during the month of May, which is the month of Mary, after all, here on Pipe Dreams from American Public Media.

The popular English devotional carol about the Virgin Mary, which dates from medieval times, is titled The Seven Joys, or Joys Seven, and recounts happy moments in the life of the Virgin Mary, though I confess that seeing Jesus on the cross must have been a moment of mixed emotion, at the very least. Composer Richard Prue, a St. Paul native, I'm proud to say, and one of the most influential American composers of church music, was there represented by Bill Chouinard in what I think was Bill's first recording, made on the 1927 Cassavant organ, re-engineered by Schantz, at Bill's church, St. Andrew's Lutheran in Montemedi. It's a jaunty little item, don't you think? Marcel Dupré might count the intervention of the Virgin Mary for his international success. It seems that the president of Rolls-Royce was in Paris, happened to attend an afternoon service at Notre Dame Cathedral, where Dupré was deputizing for the titulaire, Louis Vierne, who was absent due to major eye surgery from which he was recovering. Dupré had improvised on that occasion on the three sets of chants for the Vespers, five antiphons, the Magnificat, and Ave Maris Stella, Hail Star of the Sea. And Claude Johnson was very impressed. He wanted a score, but of course these were improvised, so Dupré had to write them down afterwards. They were eventually published in England, and Johnson brought Dupré to London to premiere them at the Royal Albert Hall in 1920 to an audience of 10,000 people. This was the same year that, back in Paris, Dupré had performed the complete works of Bach from memory, and suddenly he was an international success. Well, to wrap up this hour, we're going to listen to a concert performance from the Basilica of St. Mary in Minneapolis. Christopher Stroh plays those four Dupré verses on the Marian hymn, Ave Maris Stella.

Wrapping up there with a fiery toccata. It's the last of four versets based on the Gregorian chant in praise of Mary, Ave Maris Stella, Hail Star of the Sea. These from a collection of pieces for the Liturgy for Vespers by Marcel Dupré. A performance recorded in concert in September of 2018 at the Basilica of St. Mary in Minneapolis. Featured organist Christopher Stroh performed upon the mighty Wix pipe organ. A grand sound. And he was assisted by members of the Gregorian Singers, led by Monty Mason. Mary is a major player in Christian theology, whose mother doesn't deserve some special attention, but is it only coincidental that Mother's Day falls in May? The rich repertoire of Mary's songs that we've sampled just a bit today stands as an unending celebration of this mother of all mothers. And though you'll likely find other Magnificat settings included in diverse Pipe Dreams programs in our archive, we did explore this topic exclusively back in 2017 with largely different repertoire. So if you're curious, you can find out more. It's program number 1719, but we do have a direct link on today's program page, which is 2618. And you'll find us at pipedreams.org. I hope you've been intrigued by Mary's songs. The church surely has been singing them for many, many years. Pipe Dreams is supported in loving memory of Lucinda and Wesley Dudley by their family. 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Murphy and Associates of Stowe, Pennsylvania, and the Muller Pipe Organ Company of Croton, Ohio, who are members of APOBA, the Associated Pipe Organ Builders of America, which is a collaborative of designers, creators, and maintainers of pipe organs found in religious and educational institutions, concert halls, and residences throughout the United States and beyond. An APOBA resource guide and member prospectus is available at apoba.com. John Kuntz is associate producer, Cameron Wiley, our technical director. And as I say, in most markets, we do continue with the second hour, but if that's not the case where you're listening, you can access the additional programming online at pipedreams.org. 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

0: I'm Michael Barone with a bit of a cold. I apologize. And this is Pipe Dreams, for which I do not apologize, from American Public Media.
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I'm sure you recognize that piece, certainly popularized by many great singers over the years, Franz Schubert's Ave Maria. They're performed by Jan Hennig on a fantastically expressive little 1928 Mustell harmonium. And not your usual reed organ either. This is a Kunstharmonium, an art harmonium, with many features that allow it to do so much more than you would imagine from what looks like a little box with a keyboard about the size of a small desk. And let's be clear, the Kunstharmonium, in relation to the usual American reed organ, is as different as a Duesenberg is from a Model A Ford. Schubert's immortal melody was transformed there for the Kunstharmonium by Siegfried Kargelert, who was perhaps the instrument's foremost advocate in the early 20th century. And welcome back to this program of Mary's Songs in celebration of the Virgin Mary. I'm Michael Barone. We're gathered together here on American Public Media's Pipe Dreams. And that devotional prayer, Hail Mary, Full of Grace, which is the text of Schubert's song, has inspired many other composers over the years. Most recently, David Bednall of England completed a setting of the Ave Maria for women's choir, violin, and organ. He had written for that instrumentation a larger setting of the Stabat Mater, the very poignant depiction of Mary's grief at the crucifixion. And he wanted to write something separate in appreciation, particularly for the violinist Jennifer Pike, who participated in the English premiere of the Stabat Mater. And this next is the result, a lovely piece featuring the Benedict Chapel Choir, led by Edward Whiting, with the composer accompanying by David Bednall, another setting of the Ave Maria.

So very beautiful. A recent setting by David Bednall of the prayer Ave Maria. There performed by the musicians for whom it was written, violinist Jennifer Pike, and the Benenden Chapel Choir led by Edward Whiting, the composer himself, David Bednall, accompanying on the Marcus and organ in the chapel of the Tonbridge School in Kent. The recording available from Regent Records. Interestingly, the violin also figures in a Magnificat setting by Lebanese-Parisian composer Naji Hakim, and he says the violin is here to symbolize the Holy Spirit. Tula Maria Tuomela is our soprano soloist. The violinist is Lotta Nikusanoja, and the organist Jon Lettula. A recording made at the Kallio Church in Helsinki. My soul magnifies the Lord, and my spirit rejoices. This is Naji Hakim's and Mary's Magnificat.

Mary's song of amazement and acceptance, the Magnificat, interpreted by composer Naji Hakim in that rather extraordinary work, recorded at the Kallio Church in Helsinki by organist Jon Lehtola, soprano Tuula Maria Tuomela, and violinist Lotta Nikka Sanoja, the recording issued by IFO. I think we've been making some wonderful discoveries today. New music, but also arrangements of old favorites. You can find more details on our program page, 2618. We're at pipedreams.org, always available any time of day or night. We do pack a lot of background in our program page links, and I hope you appreciate the possibility of enhanced enjoyments that can be found there. Also sources to scores, should you be so interested. There's still more to share as we continue our celebration of Mary in the month of May with more of Mary's songs here on Pipe Dreams from American Public Media. Now, a text by a 17th century poet, Jeremy Taylor, occupied the attention of Scots composer James Macmillan. The text is filled with images of transformation of the winged harbinger who brings Mary the news of her role in the change of the order of creation. The tone painting is quite mystical and evocative, as one would expect for such a situation. Stephen Layton directs this performance by his choral ensemble Polyphony, and James Vivian plays the organ at the Temple Church of London. This music on the Annunciation of the Blessed Virgin, a score by James Macmillan.

think by James Macmillan, of a text by Jeremy Taylor from the 17th century on the Annunciation of the Blessed Virgin. And as always with James Macmillan, music which is beguiling and provocative. Stephen Layton conducted his ensemble polyphony. Organist James Vivian performed on the Harrison and Harrison instrument at the Temple Church in London. I am not sure which is the more mystical experience, listening to an evocative contemporary setting of an old poetic text, as we just have, or expanding upon the rhapsodic organ interpolations that appear between the chanted verses of the Magnificat. A manner of presenting music that we explored in the first hour, this alternatum style, for many years a tradition in Roman Catholic churches, though less so these days, sadly. The choir does sing only every other verse, but it leaves the mind free to extrapolate meaning from the organ's interpolations. Consider, for instance, the second organ verse here, which carries the text, "For he has regarded the lowliness of his handmaiden." And what the composer provides is both poignant and deeply introspective. Enjoy the adventure. These richly colorful verses are by the enigmatic early 18th century German-born French organist Johann Adam Wilhelm Freinsberg, officially, and later in France known as Jean-Adam Guillain. Voices of the ensemble Les Demoiselles de Saint-Cyr assist our organist André Issoire, who plays upon the Jean Boisard organ from 1714 at the Church of St. Michael in Thiérache. This is a wonderful way to worship, I think, and to contemplate Mary's song. Again, the Magnificat.

We adore his name, whose goodness hath no store. And then quiet alleluias echo on into infinity at the end of that sentence.

It's such a delight to enjoy the many rich colors that this marvelous 18th century French organ by Jean Boisard makes available for our performance. We're at the Church of St. Michael in Tirache in France with Les Damoiselles de Saint-Cyr and organist André Issoire, delighting in Jean-Adam Guillain's verses for the Magnificat on the fourth tone. It's one of those magical recordings where instrument and ambiance and interpretation combine in an extraordinarily expressive way. Guillain left us only this one book of organ versets, four sets of Magnificat verses. It's claimed that he had a second book with an additional four there, but that's gone the way of all flesh, you might say. But music from this 1706 publication has guaranteed Guillain's place in music history. Mary's songs do enrich the repertoire for organ and choirs, and details of the music that we've featured today can be accessed with links at pipedreams.org, program 2618, with much more background there. And as always, your comments are welcome. You can access me at pipedreams.org. These Pipe Dreams programs are supported in loving memory of Lucinda and Wesley Dudley by their family, with additional support from Walter McCarthy, Clara Euland, and the Greystone Foundation, from Ed and Wanda Eichler, and from the Muller Organ Company of Croton, Ohio, and Patrick J. Murphy and Associates, Incorporated of Stowe, Pennsylvania, who are members of APOBA, the Associated Pipe Organ Builders of America, which is a collaborative of designers, creators, and maintainers of pipe organs, found in religious and educational institutions, concert halls, and residences throughout the United States and beyond. The APOBA Resource Guide and Member Prospectus is available at apoba.com. 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John Kuntz is associate producer. Cameron Wiley is our technical director. And I hope to be cured by this time next week for American Public Media and for Pipe Dreams. I'm Michael Barone, and I thank you for listening.

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4: BBC News with Moira Alderson. Vladimir Putin has described Russia's invasion of Ukraine as just in a speech at an annual military parade in Moscow. He praised the Russian soldiers who, in his words, are confronting an aggressive force armed and supported by the entire NATO bloc. Russia's annual Victory Day parade in Moscow coincides with a three-day ceasefire between Russia and Ukraine announced by President Trump. It was much scaled back this year because of the war. Our Russia editor Steve Rosenberg was watching.
5: All that hardware that Moscow usually sort of showcases to project its might to the world, that was missing. Although in a sense it wasn't, because there were giant video screens and there was a 10-minute video presentation during the parade, I hadn't seen that before, where they showed some of these latest Russian weapons. Even so, I think not having them there actually on the square, that will have not gone down well.
4: Hungary's new parliament has sworn in the country's new prime minister, Péter Maggiore. The pro-European conservative politician was elected last month in a landslide victory, marking a shift after Viktor Orbán's years in power. Our correspondent Nick Thorpe reports from Budapest.
6: Péter Maggiore's Tisza party MPs dominate the chamber with 141 seats, while Viktor Orbán's previously all-powerful Fidesz are reduced to a rump of 52. Viktor Orbán is not even present at today's event. He's chosen not to take his seat in Parliament. He'll remain as party president for 1 year, then will decide on his future. Péter Maggiore has promised to rebuild democracy, restoring democratic checks and balances. He's also promised to play a constructive role in the European Union.
4: More than 200 passengers have been evacuated from a plane in the US after it hit a person walking along the runway. Smoke was detected in the cabin and the pilot abandoned takeoff. In recordings from air traffic control in Denver, the pilot can be heard reporting the emergency.
7: Tower, Frontier, Tower, Frontier 4345, we're stopping on the runway. We just hit somebody. We have an engine fire. All right, 4345, we have 231 souls on board. We have 21,320 pounds of fuel on board. There was an individual walking across the runway.
4: The airline Frontier gave no details about the pedestrian who was struck. It said it was deeply saddened by the incident and was investigating. The Interior Ministry in Bahrain says it's arrested 41 people, accusing them of links with Iran's Revolutionary Guard. It also accused them of expressing sympathy with what it called the blatant Iranian aggression. Iran fired at targets in Bahrain and other Gulf states after the United States and Israel launched a war against Iran in late February. You're listening to World News from the BBC. Lebanon's national news agency says a Syrian national has been killed and his 12-year-old daughter seriously wounded in an Israeli strike on the motorbike they were riding in the south. It said that after the pair managed to move away from the site of the first hit near Nabatea, the drone struck a second time, killing the father. A third Israeli strike hit the girl, who's now undergoing life-saving surgery. The Spanish government and the World Health Organization have sought to reassure people on the island of Tenerife about the impending arrival of a cruise ship at the centre of a deadly hantavirus outbreak. The Interior Minister, Fernando Grande Malasca, insisted the MV Hondius posed no danger to the public. He said passengers wouldn't be allowed off until evacuation planes were ready and they would be kept away from local people. Australia's far-right populist One Nation Party has won its first parliamentary seat in the 30 years since its foundation. David Farley won the Farah by-election in New South Wales with a projected vote share of over 59% following the resignation of the Liberal leader Susan Ley. Mr Farley said it was a landmark moment. A town in northeast Japan has removed its long-serving mayor because he's unconscious. The town assembly in Hachirogata unanimously passed a no-confidence motion against the mayor, who's been on medical leave since February, Eletra Naismith reports.
8: Kiku Hatoyama has served as the town's mayor since 2008, but in February he fell ill on duty, undergoing emergency surgery and suffering a brain hemorrhage. Since then, he's been unresponsive, leaving the town assembly in a quandary. The motion said removing the 72-year-old was a tough choice, but administratively necessary. It means the long-time mayor will automatically lose his position in 10 days. Japan's National Association of Town and Village Assemblies says it's rare for a no-confidence motion to be filed against a mayor due to illness.
4: That's the latest. BBC News.
2: From South Carolina Public Radio, this is Who, What, When, an hour of history, games, and trivia. I'm Daniel Thompson.
3: And I'm Brandon Gray. And this week, we don't want to work. We just want to bang on that drum all day.
2: Tell
3: and that
2: him,
3: is
2: Brian.
3: Because our topic today is the history of rock and roll.
2: Coming up, we'll test your knowledge of Rock and Roll Hall of Fame inductees, score some points with a game about rockers who became composers, and head out on the road with rock and roll tour stories that may be too hard to believe.
3: And Dan, there's nothing more rock and roll than joining us for these games. Mm-hmm. If you'd like to, all you gotta do is call or text us, 803-470-6347. That's 803-470-6347. Or you can send us an email to whowhatwhen@scpublicradio.org. You'll get a shot at the title of Who What Win Champion of the Week. But most importantly, Dan, you will get the most punk rock thing of all.
2: Yeah.
3: The Who, What, When fanny pack.
2: You said it, Brian. What better week to win it than this week when it's History of Rock and Roll Week?
3: Yeah, I have brought my guitar with me to celebrate.
2: Oh, that sounds great. I can't wait to hear more.
3: Thank you.
2: But I figured we could start with a little history lesson about the origin of the name rock and roll before you get to your sick shredding.
3: I mean, I guess so. That does sound interesting. I got to be honest with you, Dan. I don't think I've given much thought to where the name rock and roll came from.
2: That doesn't surprise me, Bran. As far as we can tell, the term rocking and rolling dates back to at least the 1600s.
3: Ooh.
2: Sailors used it to describe the motion of ships at sea. They were literally rocking and rolling on the waves.
3: Rocking and rolling. That makes sense.
2: And it looks like that is basically how the term was used for several hundred years until around the 1920s. By that point, rock and roll had become a metaphor for the popular dances you'd see in clubs during that era. It also had a second definition related to, well, let's just say it was related to physical affection.
3: Ha! Understood, Dano.
2: I'm not sure you do.
3: Okay.
2: It was around this time that rock and roll started showing up in blues songs, often using both meanings.
3: But nothing about boats?
2: Nothing about boats, Bran. Sorry. During the 1930s and 40s, the term remained in relative obscurity, though it would pop up from time to time in hit songs. It didn't really hit the mainstream until the early 1950s. That's when a radio DJ in Cleveland named Alan Freed heard about the rising popularity of rhythm and blues and country-influenced music and started to use the phrase rock and roll, a term he had heard in songs, to describe the kind of music he played on his show, The Moondog House.
3: I don't want to keep going back to this, but did Alan Freed know about the potentially spicy meaning of the term?
2: I don't think he did. Okay. At least it doesn't seem that way, Brandon. We'll give him the benefit of the doubt that he thought it was just about dancing. He's credited with popularizing the term and rock and roll music in the mainstream. And in doing so, he helped to expose many young Americans to the black artists who were creating this music. In 1952, Freed organized an event called the Moondog Coronation Ball, which is usually seen as the first rock and roll concert and led to other events with more and more integrated audiences.
3: And this is when rock and roll really blew up in the 50s, and we started seeing it everywhere, right?
2: Right on, Brando. Okay. It was on the radio, TV, even movies. In fact, Freed himself appeared in several movies during this time, including one from 1956 called Rock, Rock, Rock. In that movie, Freed described rock and roll as a river of music which has absorbed many streams, rhythm and blues, jazz, ragtime, cowboy songs, country songs, folk songs, all have contributed greatly to the big beat.
3: That is quite poetic. There you have it. Rock and roll. I love it. Dan, should we get to our first game?
2: I love it. And I think we have some contestants on the line right now.
3: We do. Contestant number one, what is your name and where are you from?
9: My name is Joe. I live in North Charleston, but I'm from Nashville. So this topic of music, wow, rock history, I might be a ringer.
2: Nashville isn't known for music?
9: Some of us know it for music.
3: Interesting.
2: Interesting.
3: You know what's crazy about Nashville?
2: What is it?
3: You just walk
2: hot chicken
3: down the... Yeah, well, yeah.
2: Hot chicken.
3: You walk down the street. It doesn't matter if it's 10 a.m., 10 p.m., 3 a.m. I must be lonely. Someone's playing a gig
2: Someone's
3: somewhere.
2: Someone's playing a it's gig crazy. Somewhere. You're 100% right. I also heard one other thing about you,
3: What's
2: Joe.
3: That?
2: Not only do you live in North Charleston, but you're here on some sort of redemption mission.
3: Oh.
2: Can you explain that to me?
9: Yeah. My wife, Rachel, participated. She was caller number one or number two.
2: One of those two, for sure.
3: Oh, yeah. One or two, yeah.
9: But she was champion of the week, which was great. Feather in her cap. Did not win the fanny pack.
3: And you're feeling it. You're feeling
9: I'm here to finish what she started.
3: I get it because, you know, you go your whole life without who will win fanny pack.
2: That's
3: you
2: right.
3: don't really think much of it until you
2: get a taste.
3: Until
2: you're
3: you
2: so
3: can,
2: close.
3: So close you can touch it, but you can't take it home. So
2: that's
3: I
2: right.
3: understand why, yeah. wanting to get that
2: You
3: sucker.
2: Would think that the champion of the week would automatically get a
3: no.
2: fanny pack. Not here. We don't mess around. You got to win that fanny yeah. pack outright. So, Joe, you are in the home with a Who What Win champion, but not with a Who What Win fanny pack. Now's a chance to
3: we'll
2: make
3: see.
2: That happen.
3: We'll
2: and you're going to be going up against caller number two, who we're going to meet right now. Caller number two, what's your name? Where are you from?
10: Hi, my name is Liz Moorhead, and I'm from Annapolis, Maryland, although I'm originally from D.C.,
2: How do you feel about rock and roll, Liz?
10: I love rock and roll. In fact, I will speak to this.
3: Okay.
10: I got the complete works of Jim Morrison for Christmas.
3: Wow.
10: Now, will I do well against someone from Nashville? I'm going to go into today with the way I approach gift wrapping. Enthusiasm, yes. Accuracy, eh. But we're going to be here. We're going to try.
2: Listen,
3: I love that.
2: I love the attitude. And, you know, we've had a bunch of shockers on this show before.
3: 100%.
2: All right, we've got Liz and Joe. It sounds like we're ready to rock and roll. And we're going to get started with our first game, one we're calling Almost Famous. Wow, nice playing, Brian.
3: Thank you. I've been practicing. Joe and Liz, the game is about the first 10 artists inducted into the Rock and Roll Hall of Fame in Cleveland, Ohio. This inaugural class was inducted in 1986, but these performers' careers stretch all the way back to the 1950s. We'll give you clues about each inductee along with three multiple choice answers. Tell us the right one. You've got yourself a point.
2: Joe, the first question is yours here on Almost Famous. His real name was Charles Edward Anderson, but this singer-songwriter-guitarist from St. Louis, Missouri, pioneered rock and roll by fusing his guitar skills with blues, country, R&B, and others to create such a memorable style that Marty McFly brought it back from the future with his rendition of Johnny B. Goode.
3: Wow.
2: Is that A, Eddie Vedder, B, Chuck Berry, C, Ray Charles?
9: Listen, I love Back to the Future so much that I know for a fact that this is Chuck Berry.
2: It is for a fact. Chuck Berry, that is correct. Can't believe you didn't go with Eddie Vedder. Got to be honest.
3: Yeah, coward.
2: Pearl Jam.
3: 100%.
2: I needed...
3: Can you imagine?
2: I needed...
3: You're going to love this sound.
11: any better.
2: The answer was his real name was Charles Edward.
3: Yeah.
2: So I needed all choices that had Charles, Chuck, or Edward in there.
3: Really well done.
2: So that's why that happened. But can you imagine, John Abiel Goulart?
3: Yeah.
2: Can you imagine? Fantastic. All right. Liz, your first question here on Almost Famous starts right now. Before a tragic plane crash ended his life too soon, this Peggy Sue guitarist, along with his band, the Crickets, helped develop modern rock and roll sound to the masses during the 1950s, paving the way for artists like the Beatles that were just on the horizon. Is that A, Ritchie Valens, B, Waylon Jennings, C, Buddy Holly?
10: Ooh-wee-oo, it's definitely C.
2: Ooh-wee-oo, Weezer, what a callback.
3: We got a certified Weeze.
2: I think Liz has undersold what she can do here.
11: She's got a box set for everything.
2: For everything. She's got a Weezer box set and a Buddy Holly box set.
3: Wow.
2: It's a double box set.
11: It's a dream.
2: Liz, you're on the board. It's a tie ball game. Going back to Joe in North Charleston, here's your next question. Known as the Godfather of Soul, played by Eddie Murphy on SNL and Chadwick Boseman in a feature film, this South Carolina-born singer certainly felt good upon receiving his induction to the Hall, even though he had decades left of entertaining audiences around the world. Is that A, Stevie Wonder, B, Marvin Gaye, C, James Brown?
9: Listen, the hot tub will always be too hot. It is James Brown.
2: Going to get in the hot tub. A classic reference.
3: Doing stuff.
2: We're cooking right now. Yeah, we are. Getting wheezed in the hot tub. That's exactly right. Liz, you're next.
3: Is he correct?
2: He is correct. James Brown is correct.
3: You know, I missed the flick with Chadwick in it. I got to check that out. Both South Carolina boys.
2: That's right.
3: How about that?
2: Belton Honey a Path for Chadwick and I think the Low State for James Brown.
3: Wonderful.
2: Yeah, that's right. Okay, Liz, chance to keep things tied up. Here's your next question. This pioneer of rock and roll sold more than 65 million records worldwide, including having 4 records named to the Grammy Hall of Fame for their significance. His song Blueberry Hill, all the way back in 1940, was just one of many songs well before its time, and why Elvis Presley called him one of the biggest influences on his own career. Is that A, Fats Domino, B, Little Richard, C, Chubby Checker?
10: Okay.
3: Uh-oh.
10: All right. I'm going to go out on a wing and a prayer, guys. Just because I think the name is so great, I'm just going to go with Fats Domino.
2: She's just going to go with Fats Domino, and she's just going to be correct.
3: Wow.
2: That is right. Domino.
3: I got to be honest. I don't know if I'm familiar with Fats Domino.
2: Oh, he's a big deal.
3: I don't know if obviously Little Richard, Chubby Checker, Fats Domino. I don't know if I'm familiar.
2: You got to check him out.
3: I'll check out the
2: for
3: Fats.
2: For sure. All right, it's 2-2. That was a tricky one. Joe, it's back to you. Here's your next question here on Almost Famous. This sibling duo, known for their steel string acoustic guitars and soothing harmonies, had several radio hits that ushered in the first wave of rock and roll's popularity, starting with their 1956 hit, Bye Bye Love. Is that A, the Beach Boys, B, the Everly Brothers, or C, the Bee Gees?
9: The only reason I know this is because I'm a huge Paul Simon fan, and I know that Paul Simon is a massive fan of this group, but it's the Everly Brothers, B.
2: The Everly Brothers is correct. Joe, Graceland, one of the best albums of all time, yes?
9: Absolutely.
2: Yeah, so good. Oh, my goodness. Everly Brothers is correct. Joe's going to be tough to stump out here.
11: I think so, but listen, Liz is holding her own, too.
2: Liz is holding her own, too. Her next question was called Almost Famous here. These are the original inductees into the Rock and Roll Hall of Fame.
3: You got it.
2: Here we go.
3: Doesn't matter.
2: Often called the King of Soul, this singer's unique voice and combination of styles sent his songs You Send Me and A Change Is Gonna Come into the stratosphere. He's also credited as a major influence for folks like Marvin Gaye and Otis Redding. Is that A, Smokey Robinson, B, Ray Charles, or C, Sam Cooke?
10: I am so thankful for my grandfather right now.
3: You know what? We are too.
10: Playing his records. Sam Cooke.
2: Sam Cooke is correct. It's tied up. Joe, your next question here on Almost Famous. A separate Rockabilly Hall of Fame has also recognized this singer, songwriter, and most famously pianist for his contributions to rock and roll, combining gospel, country, R&B, and others. He was also played by Dennis Quaid in the film titled the same thing as his hit, Great Balls of Fire. Is that A, Hank Williams Jr., B, Lewis Chamberlain, C, Jerry Lee Lewis?
9: Shout out to my great aunt Linda, who loved Jerry Lee Lewis, C, and would listen to him all the time. I'm going definitely C.
2: Shout out to great aunt Linda. Oh, shout out. Incredible. And Jerry Lee Lewis is correct. All right, Liz, back to you. Nobody's missed one yet. Your next question, you're talking about Rock and Roll Hall of Fame inductees in the inaugural class. Here we go. He called himself the architect of rock and roll, and he had every right to. Known as much for the energy in his live performances as he was for the songs themselves, this singer grew up singing gospel in church, touring the black vaudeville circuit in the late 1940s and early 1950s, then produced hits like Tutti Frutti and Good Golly Miss Molly. Is that A, Big Joe Turner, B, Little Richard, C, Bo Diddley?
10: It's B, the one and only Little Richard.
2: The one and only Little Richard is correct.
3: Little Richard loved to rhyme.
2: Loved to rhyme. He Tutti certainly Frutti, did. Good golly, Miss Molly. Yeah, that guy was unbelievable on stage.
3: Incredible.
2: Yeah, all right. It's 4-4. There's two questions left in this round. One for Joe, one for Liz. Perfect game still intact. Joe, here's your last question of the round. The King of Rock and Roll was, of course, in the inaugural induction class to the Hall. Having most recently been impersonated by Academy Award nominee Austin Butler, his imprint on rock extended beyond the music to the movies, where he starred in 31 feature films, including Jailhouse Rock. A, Bob Dylan. B, John Lennon. C, Elvis Presley.
9: So, my wife is from Memphis.
2: Okay.
9: And that very much helps with this question. Also, call back to Paul Simon. We have to go the owner of Graceland, Elvis Presley.
2: Elvis Presley is correct. A perfect round from Joe. And I will say two things. If he had said, my wife is from Memphis, I'm going to go John Lennon, it would have been fantastic. great bit. Can you imagine Bob Dylan in Jailhouse Rock right now?
3: Maybe
2: the best movie of all time.
3: I need it. I want it.
2: All right, Liz. You got one question left to complete a perfect round here on Who, What, When. We're talking about Rock and Roll Hall of Fame inductees in the inaugural class. Here's your last question here on Hall Most Famous. Jamie Foxx won an Academy Award for his memorable portrayal of this famous pianist and a pioneer of rock and roll whose music is still sampled to this day. But no one could match the voice and talent of this singer of Hit the Road, Jack, What I'd Say, and many, many more. Is that A, Ray Charles, B, Nat King Cole, or C, Glenn Gould?
10: You know, really surprised not to hear Eddie Vedder on that list, but in his absence, I'm gonna have to go with Ray Charles.
2: Ray Charles is correct.
3: Jamie Foxx Eddie Vedder movie is gonna slap. Eddie Vedder's listening today, being like, "What the heck, guys?
2: What's going on? Just getting trounced out here,
3: strays."
12: This is Who, What, When. I'm Brandon Gray here with my co-host Daniel Thompson, and this week we're exploring the history of rock and roll.
2: Our contestants Liz and Joe were really jamming with perfect scores coming out of our first round. We'll see if they can keep that streak going for our next game about rockers who became composers.
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2: 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I'm Daniel Thompson here with my good buddy, Brandon Gray. 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
3: Yes, and before we get back to these games, we'd like to remind you that you can be a contestant on a future episode of Who, What, When. 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
2: We've got two awesome contestants playing with us today, Joe from South Carolina and Liz from Maryland. They're tied after our first game, but I bet one of them will take the lead in this next round in a quiz we're calling Rollover Beethoven.
3: Liz and Joe, you may know that many rock and roll musicians over the years have started composing symphonic music, most often for movie scores. In this game, we'll give you clues about famous rock artists who have swapped their drums and guitars for timpani and violin, along with three multiple choice answers. Give us the right one, you're going to get a point.
2: And sadly, this game has nothing to do with the dog Beethoven.
3: I got to be honest with you, that's the most disappointing thing you've said all day. But it is possible, Dan, that he composed some music.
2: There's nothing in the rule book that says he can't,
3: That's right.
2: I'm not aware of him composing any, even though he's still a very good boy.
3: Doggone.
2: Joe, you get the first question here on Rollover Beethoven. This songwriter from the band Oingo Boingo inarguably became more famous as a composer, initially scoring Tim Burton movies, including even voicing Jack Skellington himself, before becoming a household name in cinema scores, working on many titles for Marvel, Academy Award winners, and so much more. Is it A, George Michael, B, Danny Elfman, C, John Williams?
4: Now, Nightmare Before Christmas kind of freaks me out. So
3: we really
4: watch it in our house over the
2: holidays. This?
4: I am. What's this?
3: Well, wait, hold on. What freaks you out about? Is it the, give us the puppetry?
4: I gotta say, a little grotesque. I like horror movies, but the kids freak me out.
2: Okay.
4: So we're going Danny Elfman.
2: We're going Danny Elfman, and he is correct. All right, Liz, we're talking about music scores from former rock and roll musicians. Here's your question. Trent Reznor was the main creative force and frontman for this popular industrial rock band before being tapped to score David Fincher's The Social Network, which won him an Academy Award and opened the doors for him to score more films for Pixar, Zendaya, and even the latest Tron film.
3: Wow.
2: Is that band Nine Inch Nails, Foo Fighters, or The Smashing Pumpkins?
5: You know, I'm thinking back to middle school when I was listening to Nine Inch Nails, thinking I was just so hardcore.
2: Yeah.
5: And my dad just looking at me going, girl, you wear J. Crew. What are you doing? Nine Inch Nails.
2: It is, in fact, Liz's middle school fave band, Nine Inch Nails.
3: Yeah.
2: Trent Reznor. Can you believe this guy? What a career
3: he's
2: unbelievable.
3: Yeah, really good stuff.
2: Unbelievable. Really, and Liz stuff is correct, and the perfect game's intact. We're still tied up. We're talking about musicians that became scores of movies. Joe, your next question here on Who, What, When. This French electronic music duo, known for iconic robot helmets and probably heard most here in the States with Pharrell Williams singing Get Lucky, were hired to compose the score for Tron Legacy in 2010. Is that A, Justice, B, Daft Punk, C, Cassius?
4: I think it's those crazy French guys, Daft Punk.
2: Daft Punk is correct. All right, Liz, board's back to you. Perfect game on the line. Little game we're calling Rollover Beethoven. Here we go. Nominated for a BAFTA for his score of Pat Garrett and Billy the Kid, it should be no surprise that scoring film is a part of this nomad singer's repertoire, who has historically refused to be put in a box, opting a life more like a Rolling Stone. A. Van Morrison. B. Leonard Cohen. C. Bob Dylan.
5: I would have loved to have heard Sloop John B. over Billy the Kid. We're going to go Bob Dylan.
2: Oh, man. Great. Just great call there. Bob Dylan is correct, though. But Leonard Cohen or Van Morrison really composing would be, Billy the Kid would be fantastic. Mm-hmm. But you're correct, Liz, so that's even better. And it's tied up. Joe, your next question here on Rock and Roll Over Beethoven. Most recently lending his talents to Paul Thomas Anderson's critically acclaimed film One Battle After Another, Johnny Greenwood's ability as a composer is only outdone by his multi-instrumentalist role in this often critically acclaimed British rock band led by Thomas Yorke. Is that A, Radiohead, B, The Pixies, C, Muse?
4: As a white guy in my 30s,
2: there it is.
4: I mean, I have to say A, Radiohead.
2: A, Radiohead is correct. Is correct. Paul, I will say this. Johnny Greenwood's score in One Battle After Another, transcendent. Amazing. Liz,
3: famously.
2: Perfect game intact. Back to you. Let's talk about another musician that started to score films. Peter Gabriel had quite the solo musical career, but was also the original frontman for this band, more known for having Phil Collins on the drums, all before scoring Martin Scorsese's Last Temptation of Christ. Is that A, The Who, B, Genesis, or C, Exodus?
5: Okay. All right, so we're going biblical. Got it.
2: Yeah.
5: Okay. We're going Genesis. And if I were cool enough, I'd do the but, you know, yeah, it's Genesis.
2: Yeah, that's right. Phil Collins, that's a Phil Collins track, but he did play drums on Genesis, so I'm going to give it to her. It's a nice bit. It was pretty good, too. I mean, everybody's waiting on Air Tonight drums. That's what we're all waiting on.
3: 100%.
2: All right.
3: And she got it right as well.
2: Perfect game still intact. Four questions to go. Joe, your next question here on Roll Over Beethoven. Although Ringo Starr is considered the fourth Beatle because he joined the band later than the other three, by popularity you can make an argument that this guy is fourth. Although he did have hit singles like Got My Mind Set on You, he also had several movie scores to his name, including the Terry Gilliam cult classic Time Bandits. Is that A, George Harrison, B, Neil Young, C, Elliott Smith?
4: I did not know this answer outright, but process of elimination, I'm going George Harrison.
2: He's going George Harrison, and he is correct. George Harrison scored.
3: I didn't know that George Harrison did any scoring.
2: That's right. Liz, to stay even with Joe here, your next question on Roll Over Beethoven starts right now. Mark Mothersbaugh never left this band, with possibly no hit bigger than 1980's Whip It, but that didn't stop him from scoring the 1998 comedy Rushmore, 2003's 13, or 2010's Ramona and Beezus. Is that band A, the Talking Heads, B, the B-52s, or C, Devo?
5: C, you must commit, D-E-V-O.
2: You must commit, D-E-V-O, Devo. Guys, this is a fun one. Two questions left. Perfect game. And yeah, I feel like we've had some tricky ones and it has not been an issue at all. Joe, your last question of the round. For most millennials, we probably heard this singer in his legendarily distinct voice as a scorer of our childhood, working with Disney Pixar on the Toy Story films. He also scored films like Meet the Parents, Seabiscuit, and Marriage Story, not to take anything away from the LA-loving singer's music career outside of film. Is that in his legendarily distinct voice as a scorer of our childhood, working with Disney Pixar on the Toy Story films? He also scored films like Meet the Parents, Seabiscuit, and Marriage Story, not to take anything away from the LA-loving singer's music career outside of film. Is that A, Elvis Costello, B, Ben Folds, C, Randy Newman?

0: albums from this artist, see Randy Newman.
1: Yeah, Randy Newman is correct, and the voice is just unmatched. Yeah. The best.
2: I mean, I think what's great about it, like, he didn't have to go so hard with Toy Story. Like, I Will Go Sailing No More, beautiful track. Yeah. You didn't have to do that, Randy.
1: I Will Go Sailing No More is just
2: it's a movie about toys coming to life.
1: Yeah. You Got a Friend in Me was a banger. You could have stopped there.
2: Could have.
1: No, but we all grow up and die. Can you believe it? 100%. Randy Newman out here just throwing shots. Yeah. Liz.
2: Also hate short people.
1: I don't want to make this a bigger deal than it is, Liz. But if you get this question right, we're going to have a doubleheader finale. If you get this question wrong, all hope is lost.
2: Wow.
1: So
2: stakes couldn't be higher.
1: You got one question left. Here's your last question of the round to see if we have a perfect game going into the finals. Jimmy Page was a member of this legendary rock band that, after their breakup, took to scoring sequels to the Charles Bronson cult action flick Death Wish, taking composition duties for both Death Wish 2 and Death Wish 3.
2: Oh, he got them all.
1: Is that A, Black Sabbath, B, Led Zeppelin, or C, The Who?
3: Hey now. It's Led Zeppelin. What are we talking about?
1: It's Led Zeppelin. That is correct. Liz has 10. Joe has 10. We just had a perfect game, Bran.
2: Nothing's more rock and roll than multiple people able to get their hands on a fanny pack.
1: Correct answers are punk rock. I've said it for years.
2: This is Who I Win. I'm Brandon Gray, who and my friend Daniel Thompson, and we are headbanging to some rock and roll history.
1: Don't hurt yourself. Our contestants, Liz and Joe, are certainly rocking out. They are tied with a perfect game, which means they're both heading to our final round for a chance at our weekly prize, that sweet, sweet Who What Win fanny pack.
2: We'll see if they can do it after this break on Who What Win.

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2: Welcome back to Who, What, When, an hour of history, games, and trivia. I'm Daniel Thompson.
3: And I'm Brandon Gray. And this week, we're jamming out to the history of rock and roll. Dan, we're going to return to our quizzes in just a few moments. But first, it's time for our educator spotlight.
2: It sure is, Brandon. Every so often, we like to speak with an expert from the world of academia to take a closer look at the subjects we're discussing. Today, we're joined by someone who not only teaches music, but is a composer and musician himself. Dr. Yorgos Vasilandonakis is a professor of music theory and composition at the College of Charleston, where he also teaches a course on the history of rock and roll. Yorgos, welcome to Who, What, When.
4: Good to be here. How are you guys today?
3: Doing well. We're having a lot of fun talking about the history of rock and roll, and we'd love to dive into it here because my understanding is it was in the 1950s that rock and roll music really became popular, especially with the American teenagers. So I'm curious about what it was about the post-World War II period that created the perfect conditions for this genre to really take off.
4: That's a great question. It was a time where a lot of things came together, especially in the United States. So first of all, electricity, believe it or not, going from acoustic instruments to amplified instruments was a big part of rock and roll. Also, the recording industry started to blossom at that point and actually started to have, ways of mass marketing and all that kind of stuff. So there was actually a mechanism to put that music out there. But most importantly, I think the American teenagers

0: teenager at that time, was since a long time ready to actually spend money and had some more freedom. So it's a social, cultural aspect as well as a technological one, in my opinion, of course.
1: That makes a ton of sense. Now, Yorgos, rock and roll is a really broad category for music, mm-hmm. and a lot of different artists, a lot of different forms, a lot of borrowing from other forms of music. If you had to define rock and roll, how would you go about doing that?
0: That's a great question, because you're right. It has embraced a lot of other styles throughout the years, and it's changed and it keeps changing. But if you were to put it down to a nutshell, it would be electric guitars, a backbeat, and attitude.
1: Gotcha.
0: Yeah.
2: The attitude's important. Got to talk about the attitude.
1: Absolutely.
2: That's a great, like, we joke, but there is kind of this, like, rock and roll like vibe that a lot of musicians have that I think a lot of people grabbed onto that mm-hmm. were like, oh, this guy is so cool because he's playing rock and roll music. Do you think that had anything to do with the marketing of rock and roll and what kind of made it cool to the people that were at least experiencing the music?
0: Yeah, I mean, it did, but it also had to do a lot with some important social changes, you know, the Vietnam War, the hippies. So there was a lot of social movements that kind of latched on to rock and roll as well and kind of made it its, you know, anthem music. So, I mean, it still works today, right? I mean, you still see teenagers today listening to like Jimi Hendrix or the Rolling Stones who are like in their 80s, right? So from one point of view, it's completely not about age. It's about this kind of selling this product of eternal youth and rebellion, right? And kind of like going against the norms. So I think that's a big part of it. And then, of course, yes, like we just talked about, the marketing, the whole industry, the recording industry, which is no longer there really these days. It's kind of the record industry is not like it used to be, but in the 60s, 70s, and 80s, it was one of the biggest industries selling, like, you know, as far as gross product, it was one of the biggest industries, right? And worldwide. And it all came from, you know, a couple of places in the States. So I think those are the two big components there.
1: Now, Yorgos, you've mentioned the Beatles, you've mentioned Elvis, you've mentioned the Rolling Stones. These three artists tend to have a lot of rock and roll kind of coalesce around them, and they're very influential in how they borrowed, really, from what came before. Is there an example of an artist from that time or any other time that had a very successful career that was influential that maybe isn't as much of a household name now, like Elvis or the Beatles or the Rolling Stones are?
0: The very nature of rock and roll, you can't really be unknown, right? I mean, because it was such a pop-driven industry. So I wouldn't say there's any, like, secret artists out there that we don't know of, but I think there's a lot of underappreciated or people that we don't talk about much anymore. I mean, my favorite is Frank Zappa, because he was a big influence and a very important artist. And I don't think people know of him anymore. I mean, this generation, at least, my students don't.
2: I do understand that Frank loved MTV, like the idea of a 24/7 music video centric channel. What was it that he saw in the music video that he kind of grabbed onto and knew that it would be a success?
0: I mean, he knew the industry very, very well. I mean, he was the, maybe not the first one, but one of the first ones that had his own record label, right? He knew enough to kind of control the product himself. And this was right about the time also that MTV came out as well. Maybe, I mean, he was active way before that, but that was kind of his peak. His image, for example, was all kind of carefully constructed. The recordings were very carefully controlled. I don't know if you know, but he was also a classical composer. So he's got tons of recordings that he would, you know, put in a vault, and they're still releasing his stuff. His kids are still releasing his stuff these days.
2: Wow.
0: So just a total knowledge of what to do and how to get it done in terms of marketing and product placement. He was just a genius in that sense. I mean, besides being a very, very talented composer and songwriter.
1: Well, Jorgos, a lot like Frank Zappa, you also are a composer of classical music, not just a teacher of music. And while you've already mentioned rock mostly has its roots in the blues or country or jazz, there's definitely a classical influence on rock and roll. And as you kind of connect the dots between classical music and rock and roll, are there some artists that come to mind to you that bridge that gap?
0: Absolutely. And, you know, first of all, especially since the 70s, you know, with the prog rock movement, a lot of the rock musicians that you would see come up were actually classically trained. And that kind of plays a lot into how they shape their music. So Queen, right? You have the classical example is Queen, right? Because they used actual sounds and all that. But there's a lot more than that. So the extended forms that I just mentioned, like going into 15 or 20 minutes of music, you can't just do that with like verse, chorus, and all that. So you have to have some classical form knowledge. You know, the Pink Floyd concept album was very classically structured, actually. And, you know, The Wall was actually had Michael Kamen, who was a classical composer, orchestrate and use actual orchestra tracks as well. Deep Purple had their Gemini Suite, which was the London Symphony with rock band. Then Moody Blues and Procol Harum at that time were also using a lot of classically orchestral sounds, classical sounds. Jethro Tull with the flute. There's a lot to go into in this topic, but there's a lot of influence. You know, and then, you know, heavy metal actually has a lot in common with opera, right? I mean, they have this vocal technique that's operatic, the big bass, you know, projecting the sound. I mean, there's a lot of influence there. So, yeah, I could go on for forever on this topic. So stop me right here.
2: I will stop you right here. But I do want to wrap by just asking you about your thoughts on the industry as it stands right now. Obviously, a lot has changed. Technology has continued to evolve. Music is basically almost entirely consumed now through streaming. It seems like artists are releasing more and more singles as opposed to the LP. How do you feel like rock music has evolved, continued to evolve in 2026 with everything else that is also evolving alongside of it?
0: That's a great question. So as I mentioned before, the record industry is disappeared. I mean, it's not there, you know? So on the one hand, you can now record and release music very cheaply, very easily. Everybody has enough equipment on their laptop to do so. Of course, to do that at a high level still involves some expensive equipment, but it's much more accessible. And you can actually release music on your website or on your social media, on Spotify, whatever all those platforms are, and, you know, make it available, but still have to play live, which is basically what has remained the same throughout all these years. You still need to be able to play live and kind of get the crowd going. So that's actually an art form that people have to relearn, because you can't just sell records anymore. So I think that's the most important thing these days. And you see, you know, why do you see all these old rockers like going back on the road? Because they're broke, you know? There's no more royalties these days. So for a young new artist to get established, they need to actually establish a local following first, right? So you gotta, whatever it is, a band or a single artist, you just have to go out and play and get that, you know, get established and then spread the word, which is almost like going back to the primitive days in terms of marketing, right? But that's what it's come down to. You have to do it yourself, right? So it's very interesting.
1: Dr. Jorgos Vasilandonakis is a professor of music theory and composition at the College of Charleston, where he also teaches a course on the history of rock and roll. Jorgos, thank you so much for joining us on Who, What, When. It's been an absolute blast chatting with you.
0: Thank you guys so much. It's been great being here. Thank you.

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1: Before we get to our final round, we wanted to let you know that we would absolutely love for you to join us as a contestant on a future episode of this program. 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
0: Bran, our contestants Joe from South Carolina and Liz from Maryland have made it to our final round today with a tie.
1: Oh my goodness, Dan, this is very impressive. Normally, we would just have one champion of the week going up for a weekly prize, the Who It Win Fanny Pack. But since Liz and Joe have proven their rock knowledge so well, they're each getting the shared title of champion and a shot at their very own fanny pack. It's huge, Dana.
0: It's big time. And in order to take home that fanny pack, they'll have to make it through our final game today. It's History or His Story, Rapid Fire on Tour.
2: Barrel explosion.
0: Brian, you're getting really good.
1: Are you just saying that?
0: Kinda.
1: Okay. Thank you, though. Joe and Liz, here's how History or His Story works. Former history teacher Dan has some short stories from the history of rock and roll, and some of these stories are historical fact, while others were made up by Dan, a.k.a. they are his stories. And for each question, you just need to tell us if it's history or his story. The person with the most points at the end of the round wins.
0: Joe, are you ready for your first question here on History or His Story, Rapid Fire on Tour?
3: I gotta bring the fanny pack home.
0: Gotta do it. Redemption draweth nigh. Here we go. With an apparent fire approaching from a side room at the Fillmore East in New York City in 1969, a police officer in street clothes rushed the stage during the middle of the song Tommy to get members of British rock band The Who to safety. Not seeing the smoke, or knowing it was a police officer, Roger Daltrey began brawling with the officer, a fight that got so out of hand it eventually involved Pete Townshend as well, and ended with a warrant out for their arrest. Is that history, or is it his story?
3: Total stab in the dark. I have no way of knowing who would know this besides the people in the room.
0: Who?
3: I'm gonna go... History.
0: He's going to go history. He stabbed in the dark and stabbed correctly.
1: Oh, my God.
0: That is accurate. He got it right. What a wild story. I couldn't believe it. I double-checked on three different sources. I was like, this can't be
4: real. How about that?
0: Real deal. Roger Daltrey just fighting a street clothes police officer. Pretty wild.
1: Well, they have to tell you.
0: And nobody asked. I mean, that was the problem.
1: Yeah.
0: He didn't ask. They didn't tell. Liz, we're playing History of Story Rapid Fire on Tour. Your first anecdote. During a performance in Des Moines, Iowa in 1982, Ozzy Osbourne bit the head off a bat that someone in the audience threw on the stage. Ozzy thought it was a rubber bat, and he was playing along with the bit. And when he bit into the real bat, it was too late.
1: Got some real bat bit.
0: Is it history or his story?
5: That's history. That's an iconic story.
0: That is history. It is correct. And that's probably the easiest
1: one. Well, what's so interesting about that is it's one of those things where it's like, has this been passed down from generation to generation? It's
0: I
1: not
0: will
1: true.
0: Say, when I looked it up, I thought my version of that story that I had in my head was, it was a planned thing. I'm going to bite a bat, like, to scare everybody. I didn't know that it was like he thought it was a rubber bat, and then it went sideways on him. Here we go. It's 1-1. Joe, your next question on History is a Story Rapid Fire on Tour. Freddie Mercury, among other things, had a time period when he was obsessed with bubble wrap. He would pop it on stage, laugh hysterically, and also for one concert in London, had the first four rows of the Royal Albert Hall covered in it, requesting that all the patrons seated there sit in unison to create a fantastic popping time. Is that history or his story?
3: I'm going to go his story. Because I can really only picture him with those styrofoam peanuts.
0: You are correct for that very reason. I use that as inspiration, and you know your stuff. Holy
1: cow. How about
0: that? Liz, your next question here on History
1: or
0: Story.
1: Out of hand.
0: Rapid Fire on Tour. Here we go. During Van Halen's 1982 tour, the band enhanced their tour rider, or list of things that needed at every stop on the tour, to include their demand for M&Ms, but absolutely no brown ones. David Lee Roth later claimed that they did this to make sure each venue was reading through their documentation thoroughly. Is that history or is it his story?
5: Oh, that's absolutely history.
0: Absolutely history. That is correct.
1: It's one of those things where it's like that could, it could just be a myth.
0: Yeah.
1: So like I would have probably said I would have overthought it.
0: That's right.
1: And said it's your story because
0: yeah. That's true. That's true.
1: You know, much of this stuff is like that you've heard is probably not true, but that's this true. Happens to be.
0: Here we go, Joe. It's tied up. Your next question here on History His Story Rapid Fire on Tour. Before Tim Robinson did it, Lenny Kravitz donned a giant inflatable hot dog costume for a 2005 concert in Seattle, Washington. Many believe drugs were heavily involved, as Kravitz's only comments on the outfit were on stage during the show when he said to the crowd, "You know, my other clothes just weren't hot dog enough." Is that history or his story?
3: I really feel like I would have heard about this. I don't know.
1: That is, Joe, you do subscribe to Hot Dog Quarterly.
0: Oh, okay. My bad.
1: So is it quarterly or weekly, Joe?
0: It's both.
3: It's bi-monthly.
1: Oh, interesting. We were both wrong. You're right.
3: We're going his story.
0: His story is correct. But wouldn't it be cooler if it was?
1: We got to find the guy who did this.
0: Yeah. It's just not hot dog enough. I made that quote up.
1: Yeah.
0: Can you believe it? Isn't that crazy?
1: It's not hot dog.
0: Thank you very much.
1: And in your defense, it is true that his clothes aren't hot dog.
0: They're not hot dog enough.
1: That is true.
0: All right, Liz, next question is yours here on History His Story Rapid Fire on Tour. During a tour stop in Tokyo, Japan, Axl Rose of rock band Guns N' Roses got lost in Aeon Lake Town Mall of Saitama. Per his own account, he couldn't find the exit to the mall where he was supposed to meet his driver, and because of a language barrier, Rose was in the mall for 7 hours, arriving at the concert venue an hour before the concert was supposed to begin. History or his story?
5: That sounds like something I would do, not something Axl Rose would do. I'm going to go his story.
1: Oh.
0: She's going to go his story, and she is correct.
1: How about that?
0: Wow. So here, let me set the stage for you, Brand.
1: Can you?
0: Yeah. We have two Who Will Win Champions of the Week.
1: Yeah?
0: Two. We have a perfect game going on.
1: The perfect game.
0: What pedal?
1: Got you. Stop.
0: We have two questions left. And if both of them get their respective question right, we're getting a double fanny pack week. It's double fanny week, which
1: is
0: huge.
1: Big.
0: Joe, your last question here on History of His Story, Rapid Fire on Tour. During the U.S. leg of his 1979 tour, David Bowie requested an inflatable animal be on stage for each of his performances.
1: Sure.
0: The animal was to be different at every venue with a minimum height of 6 feet. Bowie would never reference the inflatable on the stage throughout his performances, history, or his story.
3: Oh, I'm so nervous. I love David Bowie. This could be during the Thin White Duke period where he was experimenting with different substances. But I don't know. I'm going to say his story.
0: He's going to say his story. And at the very least, Joe's bringing home a fanny pack.
1: Oh, my gosh.
0: He's bringing home a fanny pack.
1: Wow,
0: he
1: Joe.
0: Is correct. It was a little nerve-wracking there, but a perfect game from Joe from North Charleston. Congratulations. And now you get to pull for your opponent.
1: Can we make it two?
0: Worst case, we have two perfect games, two fanny packs. Liz, it all comes down to this. Your last question.
1: Here we go.
0: On History or His Story Rapid Fire on Tour. How you feeling?
5: Oh, you know, living, laughing, loving, puking, crying. That's right. We're doing great, guys. We're rocking and rolling.
0: All of it. Here we go, Liz. Michael Todd was a bassist for rock band Coheed and Cambria in 2011 when, while on tour in Massachusetts, he robbed a pharmacy for prescription medication, all before going to the Comcast Center in Mansfield to play the night's gig, resulting in him getting arrested at the arena before the show began.
1: Wow.
0: History or his story?
5: It's history. I know about this. I lived in Massachusetts.
0: It's history. That's correct. Joe gets a perfect game. Liz gets a perfect game. Joe gets a fanny pack. Liz gets a fanny pack. What a week
1: has
0: here
1: on
0: Who
1: Won. Has a double perfect, full perfect game ever happened, AT?
0: I don't know.
4: No.
1: This feels legendary.
0: This is history. Two great players.
1: Wow.
0: What a game. Joe, Liz, congratulations on all the hard work and the well-earned fanny packs here on Who, What, When.
3: Thank you so much. I've redeemed our house.
0: Yeah, congrats, buddy. Liz, congrats as well. What a game.
5: Thank you so much. I look forward to representing South Carolina Public Radio up here in Maryland.
0: Shout out.
4: Shout out.
1: What an exciting way to close out this rock and roll edition of Who Will Win. Thanks again to our contestants, Joe from South Carolina and Liz from Maryland. And congratulations again to both of them for taking home the shared title of Champion of the Week and some Who What Win fanny packs.
0: Our producer is A.T. Shire. Our executive producer is Sean Birch, who we call Maurice because he speaks of the pompousness of love. 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
7: Hey y'all, Sam Sanders here. Today on my show with KCRW, legendary drag queen Trixie Mattel. Trixie made a name for herself on RuPaul's Drag Race. 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
8: We're not jumping out of planes. 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
9: Would we get Trixie Mattel? 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
8: No.
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14: Hello, I'm James Reynolds. Welcome to BBC Conversations. As Sir David Attenborough celebrates his 100th birthday, we bring together conservationists and filmmakers to discuss the impact of his long career and the influence he's had on how we think about nature.
15: Sir David, I think, really taught all storytellers how to make them relatable, not just animals, but their habitats, their ecosystems. We can fall in love with any species or ecosystem if we can relate to it.
14: We'll discuss how his pioneering work has touched people around the world and even inspired future Attenboroughs.
16: There are already millions of little Sir Davids out there. His impact has been generational, right? I mean, some people have impact around the world, but his goes across generations.
14: That's after the latest news.
4: BBC News with Sue Montgomery. The new Hungarian Prime Minister, Peter Modzsor, has been sworn into office, promising to serve, not to reign. He was formally elected to the post as Parliament met for the first time since his landmark victory in April's general election, which ended the nationalist Viktor Orbán's years in power. Mr. Modzsor has promised change after years of economic stagnation and strained ties with key allies under his predecessor. Speaking in the last hour, he reiterated a call for unity.
17: Dear fellow countrymen, the biggest crime of the past few decades was that politics deliberately turned Hungarian against Hungarian. Families, friendships, communities were torn apart by hatred.
4: Vladimir Putin has described Russia's invasion of Ukraine as just in a speech at an annual military parade in Moscow. He praised the Russian soldiers who, in his words, are confronting an aggressive force armed and supported by the entire NATO bloc. Russia's annual Victory Day parade in Moscow coincides with the three-day ceasefire between Russia and Ukraine. New figures from the British government show 200,000 migrants have crossed the sea in small boats from France since records began in 2018. The UK government says it's taking action to stop the crossings. The issue has become a key concern for many voters, with a right-wing party, Reform, making huge gains in local elections on Thursday. Here's Simon Jones.
18: It's a sobering figure for politicians of successive governments who have promised to stop the boats and smash the gangs. Over the years, the so-called small boats have got much bigger. In 2018, there was an average of 7 people per boat. That has now risen to more than 60. Crossings so far this year, though, are down significantly. The government is hoping a new deal with France will ensure the trend continues.
4: Australia's far-right populist One Nation Party has won its first seat in the lower house of Parliament in the 30 years since its foundation. David Farley won the Farre by-election with a projected vote share of over 59%. One Nation has seen its popularity surge beyond 20% in nationwide opinion polls in recent months. Here's Katie Watson.
19: While this result won't affect the Labour government's large majority, it's a clear sign that voters are moving away from traditional political parties here in Australia. The by-election for Farre was triggered by the resignation of Susan Lee, who quit when she was ousted as the opposition Conservative Liberal Party leader. David Farley, whose background is in agribusiness, called his victory a milestone. One Nation leader Pauline Hanson told supporters that this wasn't just a win for Farre, it was a win for Australia, and said the party was coming after those other seats.
4: BBC News. More than 200 passengers have been evacuated from a plane in the United States after it hit a person walking along the runway. The pilot abandoned takeoff. In recordings from air traffic control in Denver, the pilot can be heard saying the engine has caught fire. The airline Frontier says it's deeply saddened by the incident and is investigating. This man was on board the flight.
20: We were already taking off and we were going pretty fast, and I felt like the plane started to tilt up when out of nowhere we felt like a thud and heard like an explosion.
21: Yeah.
20: I thought I was gonna like burn to death, you know? When I just saw the fire and the smoke, I just thought I was gonna burn. The cabin starts to fill up with smoke, and that's when they started evacuating everybody and they started sending us down the slide.
4: The head of the World Health Organization has thanked the people of Tenerife for receiving a cruise ship hit by a hantavirus outbreak that has already killed 3 people. Tedros Adhanom Ghebreyesus said they had responded with grace and compassion. He promised that any risk to them was low, as those on board the vessel would be taken ashore in sealed vehicles and flown straight home, not meeting local people. Lebanon's national news agency says a Syrian national has been killed and his 12-year-old daughter seriously wounded in an Israeli strike on the motorbike they were riding in the south. It said that after the pair managed to move away from the site of the first hit near Nabatea, the drone struck a second time, killing the father. A third Israeli strike hit the girl, who's now undergoing life-saving surgery. Nigeria and the United States have agreed to deepen cooperation on security and counter-terrorism following high-level talks in Washington. It comes as concerns grow over escalating violence in parts of central Nigeria and renewed pressure from the US government to clamp down on Islamist extremism. BBC News.
7: Hey, y'all, it's the Sam Sanders Show from KCRW, all about the things that entertain us. Thank you so much for checking out my show. This week, legendary drag queen Trixie Mattel. Trixie may be one of the hardest working women in show business. She first made a name for herself on RuPaul's Drag Race, where she won All-Stars Season 3.
2: My queen, is there anything you'd like to say?
21: I know you guys are looking for somebody who can carry a legacy as an all-star. I feel like I've been carrying that legacy since I left the first time, so this means a lot. Thank you very much.
7: Since then, Trixie has become a full-force drag entrepreneur. She's made multiple hit podcasts and talk shows. She launched a very successful cosmetics line. She's also become a New York Times best-selling author and a celebrated folk artist.
22: 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Never losing, only using all your moving parts.
7: Trixie even opened the very kitschy and very fun Trixie Motel in Palm Springs and then made a whole reality show about it. On top of all of that, Trixie Mattel is currently touring what she's calling her Super Disco DJ show at music festivals all summer long. I talk with Trixie about how she does all of this and how she learned the importance of maybe doing a little bit less. She also breaks down what I am calling Trixie's modern scriptures, the pop culture that makes her tick, the pop culture that Trixie Mattel keeps coming back to. Turns out, for Trixie, it all goes back, always, to Rocky Horror Picture Show. All right, here's our chat. Happy Trixie Day. You seem busier than most other celebrities. How would you describe your metabolism?
23: Oh, my God. It used to be great. Honestly,
7: your work metabolism. I'm not talking about your body and your weight. I'm talking about your approach to work, your work metabolism.
23: You know, it's changed a lot.
7: Also, great metabolism.
23: Oh, thank you. Yeah. It's changed a lot. I have some autoimmune disorders, so I can't work the way I used to. I have, like, limitations now. So the amount of hours a day I can really push in a row before I, like, just start to feel sick or like really run down has really set like a meter on what I can produce. But I've really tried to inhabit the mindset that like you are not what you produce. I think I had full tilt workaholism for like a good 10 years and
7: it
23: my
7: shows.
23: Relationship to work was very, I wouldn't say it was fabulously healthy. I'm glad I accomplished a lot and I'm glad I like did all that to my body when I was in my 20s and stuff and just like got on the planes and did it and pushed it.
7: Bus club, not
23: but I find myself now choosing quality over quantity. Every year I have a new mantra for work. This year's mantra was quality over quantity.
7: Okay.
23: So like do things I really want to do that inspire me for the right money or don't do anything. Like right now I have a sourdough starter that I'm trying to get bubbly enough to make bread. That is important to me.
7: Yes.
23: But drag is still important to me. It's just not, it's not everything to me the way it used to really be everything to me.
7: Do you think that there's an artistic reality for you in which drag becomes a smaller and smaller part of what you're bringing to the universe?
23: I think I love to do it. I love to do Trixie. I love to do drag. I'll probably do it forever. I just, it means something different to me than it did like 5 years ago. It was like everything to me before. It was like everything I felt about myself, good or bad, was about this. And I think I have successfully kind of like reprioritized. We're just like downtime and friends and family and hobbies. All that matters pretty much as much.
7: It does. Was there a certain moment that clicked that light switch for you?
23: We were doing like season two of Trixie Mattel and I was like, I have more money than I've ever had. I have more work than I've ever had and opportunities. Like everything I've ever wanted has happened and I'm more unhappy than I've ever been. And that was really, it calls into question your whole like North Star guiding light that you use as a rubric is like getting the things you want, your ambition. You believe all that is going to make you happy. And the more you get it, that happiness is not a direct this.
7: Yeah.
23: And once you realize that, you're like, what have I been doing?
7: Yeah.
23: How many birthdays have I missed over the years? How many important life events? How many times have I chosen work over everything and anyone else? And my priorities just started to really shift. I took a 3 or 4 month hiatus like 2 years ago.
9: Okay.
23: And I went no social media, no work, no nothing. And I just hid out.
9: Where'd you hide?
23: I hid in Kentucky, just hid.
9: Where in Kentucky?
23: In Lexington.
9: Okay.
23: And I just hid and reprioritized. And I came back with a much more balanced relationship with drag. Yeah. Now I just am like, I love drag. It means a lot. I love Trixie. But if I don't do something every day, I used to legitimately feel bad if I didn't accomplish something like every day. Mm. There's ambition and then there's whatever I was doing, which is just too much.
9: How
23: punishing.
9: Much, yeah. How much of that do you think is just the nature of the business and the industry and our entertainment culture? And how much do you think that is a product of being a queer kid?
23: Oh my God, probably both, right? Do you relate to that?
9: Oh my God, I was raised in a very conservative church setting. And so I knew the one way to not be called out for seeming gay or, you know, literally having the gay prayed out of me was just to be incredibly high achieving and to be funny.
23: What denomination were you?
9: Pentecostal, girl.
23: Pentecostal.
9: We were cutting up in that church. And my mother was a church organist. Baptist couldn't hold a candle to us.
23: Pentecostal's like serious, right?
9: Serious.
23: Yeah.
9: We couldn't go to the movies.
23: Is Pentecostal snakes?
9: That's white Pentecostals.
23: Got it. I did some
9: black
23: research
9: Pentecostals
23: on that.
9: Don't do that. That's Have you crazy. Ever seen a black Pentecostal handle a snake?
23: No. But I watched a bunch of documentaries on it because I got really preoccupied with it because it's illegal now.
9: Also, at least one of them dies a year.
23: Mary.
9: They be dying.
23: Mary. It's a church full of widows. Because they're all like, oh, my brother and husband died from snake handling.
9: I want the Righteous Gemstones guys to tackle that.
23: It's crazy. They believe, I guess there's a passage in the Bible.
9: There is.
23: They believe that if you can drink poison and
9: you can handle a snake
23: serpents,
9: and you won't be,
23: But I guess some people say it was like a metaphor, but they don't think it's a metaphor. They think it's serious.
9: And
23: they like swing them around.
9: They're
23: not just
9: thing.
23: Like holding them. They're like jump roping with it. And then they're surprised when it bites them.
9: Yes.
23: And you know they don't go to the hospital.
9: No, well, because the faith healing. Some people in my church were faith healing.
23: I do think positive thinking, you know, not faith healing, I don't like that word, but I do believe in like, you know, healing thoughts, healing energies, healing vibes.
9: Oh, yeah.
23: And
9: I refuse to use medicine. The manifest word, but I do think your thoughts matter, and also medicine.
23: And I'm not talking like Facebook group, hey mamas, anybody else tried urine therapy? I'm not talking alternative, you know, I'm talking like... Go to the doctor, ho.
9: Go to the doctor.
23: If you can afford it in America.
9: Yes. Yes. These things can be fixed. Medicine helps. Getting back to this, being a workaholic and being less of that now, how do you decide what to go all in on and what to just try for fun?
23: Okay. Well, I have this toxic trait, which I know is very millennial and cringe, but I just believe in myself.
9: That's beautiful.
23: But I know we're like not supposed to. Now that's like cringe and try hard and like, meh.
9: Who says that?
23: You know who. Our biggest haters, Gen Z.
9: Well, you know what?
23: They hate us.
9: They all dress like runaway youth.
23: They kind of do.
9: I'm telling you, girl. They are in distress.
23: They're in distress.
9: Couldn't find a tailor to save their lives.
23: I know, but.
9: And we love them.
23: I love them, and I want them to like me, and I have like respect and admiration for them.
9: Or fear.
23: When I have interests, I believe I can do it, and I believe it's going to be great. So like the motel or DJing or whatever, I just am like, I want that. I know I can do that. I believe I can do that. I don't have that part of your brain that introduces doubt. I just do it.
9: Yeah. Well, and also what helps, and what I've realized as I've gotten older, most of the time, nobody cares.
23: Girl.
9: Just do
23: it. Nobody cares.
9: Just do it.
23: And by the way, nothing you do is that serious.
9: Thank
23: and
9: you.
23: It's certainly not that great.
9: People move on so quickly. People forget so quickly. And even the people who really care about what you're doing, when they're giving that care to that thing you just did, it's 30 seconds of care. And then they move on. The only person sweating you that hard is you.
23: Is you. The defining moments I really feel, you won't even pick up on them when they happen.
9: Yes.
23: When you do something really cool.
9: Yes.
23: It's probably going to happen when you don't think anything that cool is happening.
9: And the thing that you do that the other person remembers forever will be a thing that you weren't even thinking about.
23: 100%. Last year I got to do Coachella, and it was in the middle of my big Solid Pink Disco tour. So it was a stop in the desert in the middle of a tour. I'm not saying it didn't matter to me, but only like weeks later when I saw so many clips of it on TikTok and stuff, was I like, wow, that was so cool. I'm just saying, a lot of times when something cool is happening in the moment,
9: yes,
23: it's so immediate, you don't even notice.
9: Exactly.
23: And then later you're like in the Uber in shock being like, that was cool. So I just don't beat myself up the way I used to, because sometimes I'm, you know, my colleague Katya, who her superpower is she can't take anything seriously, but she's a good reminder that like, it's just cross-dressing. She's always like, we're not jumping out of planes. Yes. We're not putting stints in people's hearts.
9: Yes.
23: Like, I do not need to be crying and stressed there about cross-dressing. You are putting on a wig and acting foolish while people who drink watch. It's not that serious.
9: And half of what you say to that crowd, they're not going to hear it. It's a loud room. Just dance. Just be free.
23: Even if you did something cool too, it's like, well, that was yesterday. Like, you can't even overly identify with one great moment, because it's like, well, let's keep it moving.
9: Yeah.
23: You have to be less precious. And I think as an artist, I just try to be less precious, because I have more fun when I don't like, is this good? Is this going to be good?
9: Yeah. Hey, if you are just now joining me, I'm here with Trixie Mattel. You may know her from appearing on RuPaul's Drag Race. She's also now got her own full-fledged drag business empire. I try to be very aware when I'm making something creative or being in my job or being whatever. It's like, how does my body feel? How does my body feel in the act of doing the thing? How can I regulate myself as I do this? And if I can't be in the situation where I get to regulate my body and my breath, it's maybe a sign that I shouldn't be doing that, or I shouldn't be there. I should go somewhere else.
23: The body keeps the tea. The body knows the tea.
9: Body keeps the tea. Body keeps the score. Body always wins the game. Like, and like, you realize once you start to just like listen to your body, you're spending a lot of time around people you hate, doing things you don't like, to impress people you don't know. And your body is like guiding you to a place where you'll be happy.
23: I've been trying to reorganize things in a way of like a threshold of like, which things either pay the best or are the most fun, or ideally both.
9: Yes.
23: And no shade to everything else, but you can't do everything.
9: You're not supposed to.
23: But I was trying to do everything for a long time, and it's like, okay to not try to do everything.
9: Yeah.
23: Be good at a couple things. Have fun with a couple things. You do not have to try to offensively corner every aspect of putting on a wig and making money off of it. Like, let people have something. Let
9: them have something. There's enough to go around.
23: You know, I'm just over here collecting dolls and talking to myself on YouTube. I'm stay in your own lane. Enjoy your lane.
9: Lord, may I find my lane. Lord, may I stay in my lane. Lord, may I move in my lane at the appropriate speed.
23: Because when you really find your lane, your colleagues are not like, I wish I had your job. They don't want your job. You're in your own little...
9: You got your job.
23: Katya and I, the other drag queens, are always like, you guys just keep doing whatever it is you do.
9: Yes. Yes.
23: Because, gosh, they like it.
9: It's working.
23: Okay.
9: Yeah.
23: The other drag queens do not feature us, really. And it's lovely.
9: Okay. Yes. I want to talk more about your career and how you've navigated it and the place you're in now with it. I'm really curious if you can describe for me or talk about the hardest day of your career. Was there a day where you're like, this one was just boof?
23: Oh my God. So many.
9: Yeah? Pick one.
23: I mean, deep humiliations. One time it was my first show back after COVID, and I got so nervous.
9: Where was the show?
23: Belfast, Northern Ireland. Got so nervous and just bombed.
9: What did that bombing look like?
23: It was just like no laughs. I wasn't in practice enough to get the momentum you normally get with stand-up, where you're just rolling.
9: Mm-hmm.
23: And I just kind of tanked and got worse. And I remember walking backstage and like in shock. And I think I cried in the shower.
9: Uh-huh.
23: That was pretty bad. What else is like the worst things that have happened? Oh, I mean, one time I was doing a show in like 2017, 18 for Viceland.
9: And my, RIP Viceland.
23: Yeah, Viceland. And my colleague had a freak out on set, on camera. And it
9: like
23: was
9: like a
23: tweak out freak out.
9: Okay.
23: And that was really hard and scary. And like when things like that happen and you're on a TV set, so there's cameras everywhere, it's like, but honestly, there was just a period of a couple years ago where, like I said, I just like was having what I understand now to be like a full nervous breakdown, where I was waking up panicking.
9: Were you able to sleep?
23: I would fall asleep, but so tired so early. Like, my body was so adrenaline pumped all day. I would be like, at the end of the day, just dead. Wake up freaking out, crying all the time, losing all this weight, feeling sick all the time, just not prioritizing that voice in you that's like, something's wrong.
9: What was the voice saying to you?
23: I just needed to like put the controller down and walk away and come back later.
9: Yeah.
23: And so that's what I did. And that was a huge, huge win. Because again, I love drag. I really do. But
9: you're very good at it.
23: Thank you.
9: Yeah.
23: It speaks to me. It makes me so happy. I love doing Trixie. I love it makes everybody else so happy. But it for me, when it becomes everything, it's very imbalanced. It creates like a vacuum where I just really lose my part of myself that takes care of myself and listens to myself.
9: Do you consider Trixie Mattel having a different personality and persona and soul than the person I'm talking to right now?
23: I think of it like settings on a dryer.
9: Oh.
23: You know what I mean?
9: Tell
23: like
9: me
23: right
9: more.
23: Now we're on delicates.
9: Oh.
23: And that's like heavy duty. You know what I mean?
9: Okay. Yeah.
23: So I don't know. It's just like the same person, same experiences. The same jokes might go through my head, et cetera, but I guess I sit different and I feel different and I react to stimuli very differently.
9: Mm.
23: You know, there's something about looking totally different that makes you act totally different.
9: Are you a more confident and more brave person as Trixie or as who I'm talking to now?
23: Oh my God, Trixie, are you kidding? They're like, if my whole family died in a car accident, huge car, I would want to find out in drag because I think I would handle it better.
9: Wow.
23: Just like the armor, the spiritual
9: armor. How would Trixie react and how would you react?
23: I mean, I don't know. I mean, that's an extreme.
9: I get it. Yeah.
23: I think in drag, I would have poise and I would have like a pragmatic approach to like a crisis.
9: Single silent tear.
23: Yeah. I would compartmentalize. It would be very metered and it would be very in control, I think.
9: Yeah.
23: And, you know, I'm not that level of in control, I think, of myself out of drag.
9: Yeah. I mean, feels like you are.
23: I mean, in drag, I almost like when I'm sick, if I get in drag, I don't even feel sick. There's something about psychologically like switching profiles, you know, on like it's just like it's the same computer, different profiles.
9: Yeah.
23: Different
9: like
23: desktop.
9: A little Sasha Fierce situation.
23: Yeah. I just kind of slip into it and don't really overthink it much.
9: When did you know that you had that ability?
23: When I first started doing drag and a different person started kind of coming through, like a different setting.
9: Yeah.
23: Started coming through. I was like, oh, wow, I talk different. I walk different. I feel different in pictures. And for me, it's a really like a mind shift a little bit where even the experience of that evening sometimes feels like it happened to someone else.
9: Yeah.
23: Like it really just feels like different settings.
9: Yeah.
23: Like tag team.
9: Yeah. When did you know that you wanted to do drag?
23: I'm still not sure. Just kidding. I guess when I first did it, like I was doing Rocky Horror Picture Show on the east side of Milwaukee when I was like 18, 19.
9: Incredible.
23: And I just felt something. Like there was something in cross-dressing that was like gross and powerful and exciting and like kind of facing my fears in a lot of ways. I don't know. There's something very radical about it that made me feel crazy. Like I was covered in blood and glitter, just crazy. And also like really powerful. Like I had a lot of agency. You're taller, you're cool looking.
9: Yeah.
23: People listen to you. Mm. You really control every space. It was just really working with a different deck of cards.
9: Which character were you in Rocky Horror?
23: I was doing, first I did Dr. Scott for a while. Then I did Rocky. And then I did Trixie, which is like the lips in the beginning.
9: Yeah.
23: So that's how I got the name Trixie.

0: All right, time now for a break. More with Trixie Mattel when we come back. Stay with us.
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0: Hey, y'all, it's the Sam Sanders Show. Let's get back to my conversation with drag queen Trixie Mattel. You may know Trixie from RuPaul's Drag Race. She won All Stars Season 3. She's since then built a very successful business empire, which includes the Trixie Motel in Palm Springs, Trixie Cosmetics, a popular podcast called The Bald and the Beautiful, so much more. What is Trixie Mattel's number one makeup secret?
1: Well, some people are more of less is more.
0: Yes.
1: I'm more of a more is more person. I'm a go big or go home girl. Mm-hmm. If I was like an Anya Taylor-Joy, I would change it dramatically every day, but I'm bricked under here, so I need to, the house paint has to go in a certain way. You know, we're trying to turn a Prius into a Lexus.
0: They're both Toyotas.
1: They're
0: both Toyotas.
1: Listen,
0: they'll run forever.
1: And they're coming from the same family.
0: Reliable cars. This episode, Trixie's telling me all about the pop culture that keeps her grounded. Let's get back into it. I want to talk more about Rocky Horror Picture Show because we asked your team to have you give us like a list of some of the pop culture that's meant the most to you. They brought to us Rocky Horror Picture Show.
1: Uh-huh.
0: When did you first see it? Tell me that moment, that time. Where were you? Everything. Tell me.
1: Okay. So I was 17. I was at Shopko in Marinette, Wisconsin. And there was one of those big, at like the big box stores, they used to have those big wired bins with like full of hundreds of DVDs.
0: Yes.
1: And it'd be like $5 grab bin of DVDs or whatever. And on the top was this edition of Rocky Horror on DVD that was silver with Tim Curry in his, you know, Frankenfurter outfit on some lips, like laying here like this.
0: Uh-huh.
1: And it was $5. And I remember thinking like, okay, I don't really know anything about this, but something about just the cover art, I was like, it's kind of,
0: it's calling,
1: I think it's
0: you.
1: A musical. I think it's rock and roll. It's kind of gay seeming. And I thought it was a horror movie. I thought it was going to be, and it is kind of a horror movie, but I took it home and watched it and I was absolutely locked in, mesmerized.
0: Yeah.
1: There was something in Tim Curry's performance that like, it was like a secret language I was understanding. It was like, whoa.
2: So, come up to the lab and see what's on the slab.
1: You know, for a man to dress up like a woman is to forfeit power in general, right? This society hates they hate femininity, they cherish masculinity. But in this instance, this person cross-dresses and becomes more powerful.
0: And the most powerful person in the room.
1: In the room. And the big flashing word was like how subversive that is and how much it calls into question the patriarchy, right? Like Brad and Janet are this like two Caucasian heterosexual small town couple who's engaged.
0: Central casting.
1: She's a virgin.
0: Yes.
1: He's, you know, and they get a flat tire and the villains are cross-dressers who are aliens. And in this world, like to be an alien is to be a cross-dresser, really. It's like to be so othered.
0: Mm-hmm.
1: And I also, obviously the music is great, the costumes, the performances.
0: Yes.
1: But what it stood for is like so much, it spoke to me on like a genetic level. It rearranged my understanding of the world.
0: Really?
1: Yes. It just,
0: would we get Trixie Mattel had you not seen Rocky Horror?
1: No.
0: At 17?
1: No. Because before I turned 18, I moved to Milwaukee to move to for college. And I went down to the theater where they show it, the Oriental Theater on the East Side. And I went to see the Rocky Horror Picture Show.
0: Mm-hmm.
1: And afterward, they were like, all right, we're hiring cast members. And I was like, well, I'm moving here for college. I have no friends. I don't know anybody. Why don't I join this ragtag crew of, you know, in the Rocky Horror crew, it's not, at least when I was doing it, it's not fierce drag queens. It's like horror people, goth people, movie nerds, you know, it's science fiction nerds. It's like nerds. It's nerd culture, really.
0: Yeah.
1: And so I joined up with them and it was a great way to dabble in cross-dressing because it's like, yeah, I'm wearing heels, but we're also wearing like a Frankenstein mask and sequins and it's a free for all. So it was a great place to test your expression, how much you could push yourself out there and be comfortable.
0: Yeah.
1: I mean, I was so repressed. You know, I was from a trailer on a dead end dirt road in the country in Wisconsin. And so to go from that to, you know, like doing Rocky Horror was such a good like way to birth myself a little bit.
0: Yeah.
1: And you know,
0: yeah.
1: A home birth in the little kiddie pool, you know, cause It's like,
0: I'm now imagining you at 17 dressed as Frankenfurter giving birth to something in a pool.
1: Yeah, because I'm like going to CVS to buy makeup for the first time, to buy lip gloss and stuff. But I'm buying it for Rocky Horror, which even our parents have all seen Rocky Horror.
0: Yes.
1: It's not like me saying I'm interested in cross-dressing, I'm gay.
0: You're like, mom, it's just the role.
1: It's theater. It's in my mom, you know, my mom's from Wisconsin and stuff. My family had all been to Rocky Horror. It was like a rite of passage for kids or adults our age.
0: Yeah.
1: If they weren't super religious. But anyway, that was my big in and out of like gay mom. You know, my mom's from Wisconsin and stuff. My family had all been to Rocky Horror. It was like a rite of passage for kids or adults our age.
0: Yeah.
1: If they weren't super religious. But anyway, that was my big in and out of like gayness, really.
0: Yeah. How has your relationship to Rocky Horror Picture Show

0: was like my go-to movie when people came over to put on with the sound
1: off
0: or whatever.
1: Yeah.
0: I just love this movie. I love the music. I love it. It just, Tim Curry transports you.
1: Yes.
0: The performance he gives is unparalleled. I don't think there's ever been anything like it.
1: I first saw Rocky Horror Picture Show in high school. And I remember back in the day, I'm 41, you're 36.
0: Yeah. But
1: back in my high school days, at night on the weekends, VH1 would get super gay.
0: Oh, really?
1: At a certain hour, they'd stop doing videos and just do like, I remember Friday nights and Saturday nights around 11 or midnight, they'd play either Fame or Rocky Horror Picture Show.
0: Fame?
1: I first saw Fame on a Friday night after church on VH1. Same with Rocky Horror Picture Show. And I remember...
0: Which one's gayer?
1: Oh, Lord. That's like asked...
0: Maybe Fame, honestly.
1: Yeah. You know what? The Rocky Horror is so gay.
0: It is,
1: because when they all end up in the swimming pool, you're like, this is just... And I remember, literally, back home from church on a Friday night, family's gone to bed, I'm in my room, and I have on VH1, Rocky Horror Picture Show comes on. I'm like, what is this show? I don't know if it's for me, but I know it's stirring something in me. And I rewatched it this weekend, because I knew that we would talk about it
0: really?
1: In this chat. And when I was rewatching it, like, my body remembered how invigorated I was by watching Don't Dream It, Be It as a kid. Because I remember there's that moment where Tim Curry as Frankenfurter is, like, in the pool singing. And they're all about to start what seems to be an orgy. And he leans his head back and the camera's above. And I just said to myself, oh, my God, he looks so free.
2: Don't dream it, be it, don't dream it, be it, don't dream it.
1: His body felt free, his spirit felt free, the love was free, and I just feel like in my mind I clocked it away, like, oh, one day you'll be that free. I'm not sure that I'll be dressing like that. I'm not sure I'll ever live that life. I'm not sure if I'll, but like that freedom, that. I want that. I'm going for that. Let's do that. And then, you know, back to church on Sunday. But like it reminded me, watching it again to talk to you about it, how like that was the visual that I think I held on to the longest. He was floating.
0: Floating.
1: He was floating.
0: Yeah, and it's this overhead shot of him in the pool, and he's in, like, the SS Titanic kind of, like, little floaty.
1: Yeah.
0: And he's singing up like this. It's a great piece, and honestly, when I was young, I hadn't even begun to scratch any sort of surface of self-discovery, but there was something so coded in there about Don't Dream It, Be It, and, like...
1: It's telling you, like, be who you need to be.
0: The world and all these rules is very made up.
1: Mm-hmm.
0: And you're too young to really believe that, but the fact that someone is suggesting it is kind of like, I don't know, it's like it gives you a lot of hope.
1: Well, and the whole movie, as Frankenfurter is singing that, they're also the most desired character. Mm-hmm. They're the sexiest character. They're the most embodied character. Everyone wants them. They get everybody. And so the song and the singing of it is telling you, as a queer baby or whatever, yeah, you can like... be what you want to be, enjoy the freedom of your body, and like still have what you want. It was like this vector of possibility.
0: Yeah, and it also makes you think, I mean, yeah, he kills people in that movie. He's definitely not a good guy, but also like he is the villain to a nice, like Christian, young white couple.
1: I never saw him as a villain. The entire movie, it's like, oh, he's the hero. I'm rooting for him. I want him to win.
0: I mean, he's doing cannibalism and stuff.
1: Shh.
0: But.
1: All right, if you're just now joining me, I'm here with drag queen, DJ, entrepreneur, and all-around icon, Trixie Mattel. We're talking about the pop culture that keeps Trixie grounded. I think we've closed the loop on Rocky Horror Picture Show.
0: Yeah, shout out to Rocky.
1: Shout out to Rocky. I want you in that show, and I want you and Tim Curry just, like, having a moment.
0: 8 shows a week, I could never. You're out of your minds.
1: I mean, eventually, if you're in the biz long enough, you will do Chicago. Everyone does Chicago. You're going to do Chicago.
0: I can't.
1: Yes, you could.
0: I can't.
1: You could do it.
0: I couldn't. It's too much. 8 shows.

0: shows a week?
1: You've never done 8 shows a week as Trixie Mattel?
0: I have, and it was hard. It's no life. It's no way to live.
1: Mm.
0: There's just a lot of life to live that has nothing to do with work. Shout out to sitting home. Shout out to making breakfast and playing PlayStation.
1: Yes.
0: Shout out to going for a walk.
1: Without your phone.
0: Now you're crazy.
1: You can do it. You can do it. When I walk my dog, I don't take my phone.
0: My boyfriend's a crazy walker, and he goes on like 10, 15-mile walks with no headphones.
1: No headphones?
0: Just staring into space.
1: No, I got the headphones.
0: He's just hanging out.
1: But does he come back just,
0: I don't know what he does. He doesn't like being home when the housekeeper's home.
1: Oh, same. It's their house.
0: So
1: when they're there, it's their house.
0: He will leave and be like, he knows that she takes a whole big chunk of time, so he'll just be out on the walk with no headphones, just staring into space.
1: It's called freedom.
0: It's
1: you know, we used to just live like that.
0: We used to go for walks. Honestly, when I was on my hiatus and I did no social media, bike rides to nowhere.
1: Yes.
0: Bike rides to nowhere for fun.
1: Yes.
0: Listening to books, audiobooks.
1: Yes.
0: Love audiobooks.
1: What are you audiobooking right now?
0: Oh my God. I just listened to this book called Alex and Me by Dr. Irene. She's the woman who figured out and proved that parrot species not only can mimic human voice, but they can understand the meaning of words and form sentences. She basically opened up the entire science community's mind on like how smart birds are. Like she's part of the people who provided evidence that they could like learn faces, learn what words mean, make new sentences.
1: And they're like pranksters, right? Like emotions. The parrots are like funny.
0: Yeah, parrots are, they have a sense of humor. They understand music, like they are so smart. And she had to prove it, because up until her, a lot of people thought that it was just them mimicking words.
1: Yeah. Would you ever have one? They
0: of
1: live
0: course.
1: Like 80 years though.
0: Oh yeah, I love
1: you have
0: parrots.
1: To have them in your will.
0: I've been trying to get a parrot recently.
1: Can't I had be that hard. Go to the east side, girl. They are just flying around.
0: That's what I've heard, and I've never seen it, but I'm not gonna
1: go to Highland Park. One. Well, you would just like sing to it and it would come to your hand.
0: Oh, like a princess vibe.
1: Yeah.
0: Maybe that could happen.
1: Get you a parrot. What would you name your parrot?
0: I have a lot of thoughts. I think either Priscilla or I like the Colonel.
1: The Colonel.
0: I gotta go home and feed the Colonel.
1: Yeah. Yeah. All right, time now for a break. More with Trixie Mattel when we come back. Stay with us.
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1: Hey y'all, Sam Sanders here. Welcome back to my show. Let's get back into my conversation with Trixie Mattel. She's probably one of the hardest working women in show business. Trixie has built a business empire out of her drag persona. She's currently touring her Super Disco show at music festivals all summer long. We've been talking this episode about the pop culture that keeps Trixie Mattel grounded through all that hustle. Let's get back into it. Let's talk about Townes Van Zandt.
0: Okay.
1: When we asked you what pop culture meant the most to you, Townes Van Zandt and a certain live show he did made the list.
0: Yes.
1: Tell us who Townes is and tell us about this set.
0: Townes is this singer-songwriter, very storied history with substance abuse, but really talented guitar player-songwriter. And he has this record that my roommate Reed, from like around college, he used to put on this vinyl at home. And I was always like, this is so nice. What is he listening to? My friend Reed worked at Half Price Books, so he always was...
1: God bless Half Price Books.
0: He always was getting good deals on, like, vinyl or, like, whatever. And he got this vinyl of Townes Van Zandt live at... I think it's called Live in Houston or whatever.
1: Yeah.
0: And it's so charming because it starts with, like, an announcement.
3: I have a few announcements for the people that just came in. Other people have heard it five times, I'm sure. The restrooms are upstairs. Payphones upstairs. Pool tables upstairs. Foosballs upstairs.
0: And you can hear chatter, pool tables. You can hear people at a bar, probably not even there to see him.
4: Yeah.
0: And his songwriting is so beautiful. I was like 25 when I found this record, 24, 25. And I had just been broken up with, and I was super depressed, and I was spending my first summer in Provincetown, Massachusetts, and I used to ride around on my bike, and I had a shower radio, and I rubber banded it to my bike handlebars.
4: Yeah.
0: And I would drive around half in the bag on my bike listening to Towns Van Zandt. Mm-hmm. And just the songs on this record are so beautiful. Poncho and Lefty, Don't Take It Too Bad, Two Girls.
4: What's your favorite lyric?
0: He has a song called To Live Is To Fly.

0: it makes me think of a time in my life where I was super emo and super lonely and I felt super lost, and just driving around in Massachusetts in like a Cape town.
1: Yeah.
0: Listening to this record with my thoughts and kind of like trying to rehabilitate my spirit just by having like peace.
2: You mentioned loneliness and being in your loneliness with this music. I'm very curious, what do you think your loneliness teaches you?
0: I mean, there's a self-sufficiency and like a resilience in having to sort of like find yourself. And I find there's been times in my life where I almost feel like I lose myself in myself, and I have to pan for it a little bit. Like I have to like sift for it.
2: Sift for you.
0: Yes. I put so much into myself and on myself about what I want and what I want to do and what I want to be and what I expect out of myself. I lose presence. I lose my ability to be present. I put upon myself in such a way that I can't enjoy things that I know in my core I love, and I can't see further than what's in front of me. I get so congested with things I want to do and expectations I put on myself that I stop enjoying everything, including like small things, important things. And I find myself in these, it's happened to me a few times where I have to really like wring myself out entirely and just like.
2: Wring yourself out. I like that.
0: After Marie Kondo, it where you pull everything out of the room and only carry it back in things you want, you know?
2: Yes.
0: And.
2: Yes.
0: There was this other song, Don't Take It Too Bad, from this record. Yeah. It's so good. He has this lyric, don't you take it too bad, because it ain't you to blame, babe. It's some kind of game made.
3: Well, it's some kind of game made.

0: to do.
1: His music is very, he's often talking to someone else, but it really feels like he's talking to himself.
0: Mm.
1: And I just have this clear picture of this time in my life where I had just done Drag Race and I was like, just very confused about what to do and very not sure about what I was going to do. And I had just broken up with somebody that I was absolutely certain I was going to be with. And it was very hard for me to imagine what was next. You know, when life just feels like not what you imagined.
0: Mm.
1: And I think one of the problems with being ambitious in the wrong ways is you have these goals, you have these things you want that are honestly kind of material things, right? Being recognized or getting money or whatever. You have this expectation of what it's going to feel like when you get it. And then when you get it, you sometimes realize that it's not that important. It doesn't mean anything.
0: Yeah.
1: And then you have to actually ask yourself, well, what was this about then? If it's not about that, what was it about?
0: What do you think it's about for you?
1: Maybe this is confusing because I'm being kind of vague, but I find myself get in the way of enjoying something.
0: Yeah.
1: By the time I get something, I'm so focused on what else I want.
0: Yes.
1: That I don't even touch or taste what I got finally.
0: Well, because achievement constantly levels up.
1: Yeah, there's
0: soon as you achieve the thing that you said you wanted to achieve, there is some other thing to achieve that is just above it. And so you end up always climbing this ladder of achievement that just leads to painful death.
1: Yeah.
0: That's what I find.
1: You have a hard time being present in the successes. There's always something you could do better.
0: Oh, yeah.
1: Because you're so worked up about trying to make it happen and make it good.
0: Well, and also, let's be honest. At 27, you're not there yet. At 23, you're not there. At 19, you're like, this idea of presence, gratitude, grounding, some of that is just coming with age.
1: Yeah, you're right.
0: You know what I'm saying?
1: You're right.
0: Even if someone was telling me all of this 10, 15 years ago in my life, I don't know that I could have internalized it. I felt myself just slow down and stop spinning so fast after 35. And it was just, I think, that time of life.
1: Yeah. This record to me honestly just represents, there's like a stillness to it and an honesty to it, a low productionness to it that was like really sobered me up out of a spiral. At a time when I was younger, it was like, I feel like it evolved me like a Pokemon. Like it just moved me forward.
0: Yeah.
1: In my like awareness of the world and myself.
0: Yeah. Yeah. If you could talk to Townes Van Zandt, what would you tell him?
1: Thanks, girl. Like I said, he has written so many beautiful songs that I love. I've other records too, like Dead Flowers but this record, because it's all one piece and it plays like one concert. I mean, he's telling lame jokes.
0: Yeah.
1: He tells lame jokes during it.
0: Yeah.
1: With like, you can hear people talking in the background. It's just deeply honest record with some really beautiful songwriting. I just love it. I listen to it a few times a year and it just brings me back every time.
0: Yeah. It's very interesting thinking about like gratitude and acknowledging that you're somewhere that a younger version of you could have never imagined.
1: Right.
0: I had that moment watching Rocky Horror Picture Show in preparation to talk with you.
1: You have these moments where you go like...
0: It's like, oh, I am watching this show with my male partner in my home to go talk about this gay movie with a gay person and get paid for it. Who would have thought?
1: Yeah, especially when you're young and you're gay. And I mean, my wildest dream was that I would find love, that I would experience romantic love.
0: Yeah.
1: Because when you're a teenager, I mean, I don't think we've really unpacked the trauma of going to like prom, knowing that it means something different to everyone else there because they're going with someone they like.
0: We were living two lives our entire youth.
1: You go with some girl.
0: Yeah.
1: Who should be going with someone they want to go with too.
0: Yeah.
1: And you don't get to have that like butterflies and your heart's racing and you're nervous and the other person looks so beautiful and you're attracted and whatever. Mm-hmm. You actually are then forced to pretend to do that.
0: Yeah.
1: Which is like, you're kind of doing it for your straight parents and for the straight institute of a prom or something.
0: Yeah.
1: If I could do it all over again, I would be like, don't go.
0: Well, and like what I found.
1: It's not for you.
0: Later, I was just like, oh my God, Sam, you were doing so much unnecessary extra work.
1: For other people.
0: You know how like you'll see a duck on top of the water and it's serene and just gliding. But if you look under the water, it's just paddling, paddling, paddling, paddling. That's what it's like to be closeted.
1: It 100%.
0: That's what it's like.
1: It also makes me think of, have you ever seen that X-Men movie? I think it's like X-Men First Class with Jennifer Lawrence.
0: No, I haven't seen it.
1: Okay. Well, she looks like Jennifer Lawrence in the movie. And there's this part where she's weightlifting and she's bench pressing.
0: Yeah.
1: And Magneto comes in and he floats her weights, right? Mm-hmm. And then he drops them. And in reacting to catching them, she turns blue. And he's like, you're wasting a percent of yourself even focusing on looking normal full time. And that has like always made me think of being closeted. Like 10% of your brain CPU is scanning the room, pay attention to how you sit.
0: Yes.
1: Like that's just like and wasted energy.
0: And as we've said earlier in this chat, no one cares anyway.
1: No one cares. I mean, unfortunately they do care, but now you feel great big picture, no one cares.
0: Yes.
1: I mean, when you're 15, you like live with your parents and stuff, it's like people do care. But
0: now we're free.
1: Now we're free.
0: All right, if you're just now joining me, I'm here with drag queen, DJ, entrepreneur, and all-around icon, Trixie Mattel. We're talking about the pop culture that keeps Trixie grounded. They want us to wrap, but I want to give you space to talk about The Office briefly if you want to.
1: Okay, well, that's my take home.
0: Yes.
1: My comfort show is The Office.
0: Which episode?
1: The Dinner Party.
0: Okay.
1: The Dinner Party.
0: Diversity Day is it for me.
1: Diversity Day.
0: Diversity Day is it for me.
1: Unbelievable.
0: Yeah.
1: So crazy. Stanley with the card that says black. The exercise is that Michael makes them all write a race on a card and put it on their forehead and ask each other questions to guess.
2: Take a card, put it on your forehead, and I want you to treat other people like the race that is on their forehead. Okay, so everybody has a different race. Nobody knows what their race is. So I want you to really go for it.
1: Now, obviously that's humorous because we've all had obtuse bosses or like weird, clunky diversity trainings.
0: Yes.
1: I remember working at Macy's and doing a diversity training where I watched a video where in the video, the reenactment was like, Terry's got an earring on. And it was like a gay joke. And I'm so comfortable and being like, I'm so weirded out by this. But I also love the dinner party where Michael and Jan have a bunch of people from the office over for dinner and their relationship is imploding.
3: Man, I would love to burn your candles.
4: You burn it, you buy it.
3: Oh, good. I'll be your first customer.
4: But you're hardly my first.
3: That's what she said.
1: I love The Office. It's one of those shows I can put on and obviously it's hilarious, but the performances are so,
0: they're so good.
1: Ultimate ensemble show. Mm-hmm. And the Jim and Pam,
0: it's so cute.
1: Every time I rewatch the show, I have a new favorite character. Mm-hmm. Last time it was Stanley, and the time before that was Jan. But like every time I watch it, there's a new character that I'm like, that's my girl. Yeah. Love her.
0: I'm very curious. Trixie Mattel is on The Office. What's her character like? What is she doing?
1: Oh, I think Michael hires her for like for Pride Month initiative to do like, because one time Michael hired a stripper dressed like a nurse to like hand over a check to science. So I think he would, and one time they hired a Ben Franklin impersonator.
0: Okay.
1: So I think what if they hired Trixie to be like to do like a singing telegram?
0: Yes.
1: Like a happy birthday, Mr. President.
0: But I want Trixie to be messy and like steal something.
1: Yeah, like they're doing making Trixie come sing Happy Pride to like Oscar, who's gay in the office, and he like doesn't like
0: it. He doesn't want it.
1: And maybe she's been paid for 8 hours, so then they just have her do clerical work or something.
0: She's answering the phones.
1: Yeah, she's answering the phones or like, you know, I don't know. I think something like that, because what I love about the office is people's hearts are in the right place and they overshoot, they overcorrect. So something like hiring a drag queen to come to an office for Pride is something that would happen at Dunder Mifflin, I think.
0: Hell yeah. From your lips to God's ears, NBC Universal Peacock, round it up.
1: Love The Office.
0: Yes. Trixie, this was such a joy. I held you way longer than I was supposed to, but it's because it was so good. We didn't even have time to talk about Super Disco and your music and what's going on now, but if you want to plug anything.
1: Yeah, if anybody wants to come see me at Lollapalooza, Bonnaroo, Lightning in a Bottle, I'm doing all these great music festivals and a few prides with Super Disco. My new show, I'm DJing. I have these great new dancers. And the narrative of the show basically is that this corporate overlord, Dr. Ka-ching, has taken over this party and he's obsessed with money and automation and Trixie lands from another planet and beams up the audience to safety to the pink planet of love.
0: It's a little Rocky Horror informed.
1: It absolutely
0: queer
1: is.
0: Aliens come to save.
1: I was working on the show and originally it was superhero themed and I went to see the Strange Journey Rocky Horror documentary and it really made me think, like, I'm so kind of grossed up by humanity at this point in American history. If there's a hero in this story, they have to be from the stars. They can't be human. So it's Trixie in a spaceship and it's fun music.
0: Trixie in a spaceship all day, every day.
1: Yeah.
0: Thank you.
1: Of course.
0: This was a joy.
1: Shout out to the girls on the 405. See you at the Pinkberry.
0: All right. Thank you so much for checking out my show today. This show is a co-production between Sam Sanders Productions and KCRW. We are distributed nationally by PRX. Our showrunner is Tyler Green. Our senior producer is Bennett Purser. Andrea Bautista is our producer and social media editor. Phil Richards is our technical director. Alicia Baitoub composed our theme music. And together, Arnie Seipel and I co-executive produced this show. 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
8: The stock market is hitting all-time highs despite the ongoing economic turbulence caused by the Iran war. Cognitive dissonance, anyone?
9: People are screaming that we are going to be running out of the supply we have. We're seeing airline companies cancel flights en masse. We're seeing energy rationing happening throughout parts of Asia.
8: The psychology of sticking your head in the sand. From WNYC in New York, this is On the Media. I'm Brooke Gladstone.
10: And I'm Michael Lowinger. Also on this week's show, one disaster did more to erode the reputation of FEMA than any other. But when Hurricane Katrina hit, the agency's only employee in New Orleans was a PR guy.
11: And I responded, "Oh my God," in capital letters with 8 exclamation points. Tell her that I just ate an MRE and in the hallway of the Superdome along with 30,000 other close friends.
8: It's all coming up after this.
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17: When will the special military operation be over, people ask? A sign of the growing fatigue with Russia's war on Ukraine. When will food prices, gas and electricity bills finally stop rising?
16: The tensions in Tokyo over weapons exports.
7: For many, especially those with living memory of the Hiroshima and Nagasaki atomic bombings, any shift away from pacifism ignites a big fear that Japan could once again go to war.
5: And the force of will and community spirit in northeastern India.
18: When the call of the master of ceremonies comes, they give it their all. Pull, pull, pull. The ropes stretch tauter and tauter, but the stone isn't shifting.
5: That's from our own correspondent with me, Pascal Harter, coming up after this bulletin of BBC World News.
19: BBC News with Sue Montgomery. The new Hungarian Prime Minister, Peter Modja, has been sworn into office, promising to serve, not to reign. He was formally elected to the post as Parliament met for the first time since his landmark victory in April's general election, which ended the nationalist Viktor Orbán's years in power. Nick Thorpe reports from Budapest.
20: Peter Magyar's Tisza party MPs dominate the chamber with 141 seats, while Viktor Orbán's previously all-powerful Fidesz are reduced to a rump of 52. Viktor Orbán is not even present at today's event. He's chosen not to take his seat in Parliament. He'll remain as party president for 1 year, then will decide on his future. Peter Magyar has promised to rebuild democracy, restoring democratic checks and balances. He's also promised to play a constructive role in the European Union.
19: Vladimir Putin has described Russia's invasion of Ukraine as just in a speech at an annual military parade in Moscow. He praised the Russian soldiers who, in his words, are confronting an aggressive force armed and supported by the entire NATO bloc. Steve Rosenberg watched the event.
21: What was notable about this year's parade was what we didn't see. There were no tanks, no missiles, none of the hardware the Kremlin normally showcases on Victory Day. The parade had been scaled back out of fear of a Ukrainian attack. In a speech, President Putin spoke not just of the past, but of Russia's war now on Ukraine. "We will always be victorious," he said. A 10-minute film was shown of Russia's latest weaponry. The Kremlin had clearly decided that if it couldn't parade the military hardware in public, a video presentation was the next best thing.
19: Australia's far-right populist One Nation Party has won its first seat in the lower house of Parliament in the 30 years since its foundation. David Farley won the Faro by-election in New South Wales with a projected vote share of over 59%. One Nation has seen its popularity surge in recent months. From Sydney, Katie Watson.
22: The by-election for Farah was triggered by the resignation of Susan Lee, who quit when she was ousted as the opposition Conservative Liberal Party leader. David Farley, whose background is in agribusiness, called his victory a milestone. One Nation leader Pauline Hanson told supporters that this wasn't just a win for Farah, it was a win for Australia, and said the party was coming after those other seats.
19: The head of the WHO has thanked the people of Tenerife for receiving a cruise ship hit by a hantavirus outbreak that has already killed three people. Tedros Adhanom Ghebreyesus said they had responded with grace and compassion. He promised that any risk to them was low. World News from the BBC. Nigeria and the United States have agreed to deepen cooperation on security and counter-terrorism following high-level talks in Washington. It comes as concerns grow over escalating violence in parts of central Nigeria and renewed pressure from the US government to clamp down on Islamist extremism. Nigeria's government has rejected claims that the violence is driven solely by religious ideology, describing it instead as complex conflicts involving land disputes, criminality and extremism. Lebanese official media say Israel has launched new strikes in Lebanon, including outside Beirut, killing a Syrian national and seriously injuring his 12-year-old daughter. They were on a motorbike when they were hit. The strikes came after Israel's military called on residents of 9 villages in the south to evacuate, warning that it would act forcefully against Hezbollah. More than 200 passengers have been evacuated from a plane in the United States after it hit a person walking along the runway. The pilot abandoned takeoff. In recordings from air traffic control in Denver, the pilot can be heard saying the engine has caught fire. The airline Frontier says it's deeply saddened by the incident and is investigating. This man was on board the flight.
23: We were already taking off and
2: We were going pretty fast, and I felt like the plane started to tilt up when out of nowhere it just, we felt like a thud and heard like an explosion.
3: Yeah.
2: I felt like, I thought I was gonna like burn to death, you know? When I just saw the fire and the smoke, I just thought I was gonna burn. The cabin starts to fill up with smoke, and that's when they started evacuating everybody, and they started sending us down the slide.
19: Greek officials have carried out a controlled explosion on a naval drone that was reportedly found with about 100 kilograms of explosives on board off the island of Lefkafa. The unmanned vessel was fully operational when it was discovered, with its engine still running. BBC News.
10: From WNYC in New York, this is On the Media. I'm Michael Loewinger.
4: And I'm Brooke Gladstone. It's been over 9 weeks since Iran essentially closed off the Strait of Hormuz, the world's most crucial oil choke point. As of earlier this week, just 534 ships are believed to have made it through the strait intact, a piddling few compared to the 100 ships that sailed through daily prior to the war. Some of us are already keenly feeling the squeeze, and there's more to come.
23: Diesel is inching closer to $6 a gallon nationally. That hurts, and it really matters because farmers, of course, they use the diesel. They use it for the tractors, for irrigation and hauling. Every single pass across the field is costing them more.
24: We've seen 12,000 flights being canceled. That's 2 million seats. In terms of jet fuel exports on a global basis, we see about 2 million barrels a day being exported normally. Last month, we saw 1.3 million barrels a day.
25: The inventories number coming out of the U.S., the ones we got last night, I've never seen anything like that before. The analogy I like is like that movie Jaws, when the mayor declares, the beaches are open, and you can see the fins swimming around there. And the fin are these inventory numbers.
26: Gas prices remain around $4.50 a gallon as a national average, with experts warning even if the conflict were to end soon, it may take months for more normal prices to return.
4: Curiously, very little of this is being registered on Wall Street.
27: The Nasdaq composite with a huge gain on top of a market that's continuing to see just honestly jaw-dropping strength at this point.
28: Everything looking good for Trump on the markets and economy point of view.
29: And it feels like we're just kind of at the point where we're looking beyond the conflict with Iran.
4: Brian Walsh, a senior editorial director at Vox and editor of its Future Perfect section, calls this phenomenon economic blindness, the jarring mismatch between economic reality and the market's reaction. And he recalled a similar blindness of his own in February of 2020 while reporting on the beginnings of the coronavirus pandemic.
9: I'd written about the first SARS in Hong Kong. I'd written about bird flu. I'd written about H1N1, the one we all forgot in 2009. And I'd even written this cover story for Time magazine just a few years before the pandemic started that literally warns how we are not ready for the next pandemic in big, very scary letters on the cover. And yet, even going into February, well after Wuhan had already been locked down, well after, it was pretty clear, I think, in retrospect, that this was not just an outbreak, that this could be something much more global. I remember telling people even, well, it'll probably go away.
4: Why did you say that?
9: I had seen and covered so many other situations that petered out, because that is ultimately what generally happens. An event like that is incredibly rare. There was almost a fear I had of not wanting to seem alarmist, which is strange because I would often spend much of my time as a reporter outside this crisis trying to actually raise the alarm, trying to get people to understand this would be a real threat, we would not be ready. And yet when the moment came, what I found myself doing was trying to not come off alarmist. I'm not sure whether I was trying not to scare people or whether I myself, just when presented with what ultimately was exactly what I've been warning people about, I couldn't make myself believe it. It didn't feel real to me.
4: But right now, we're talking about economic blindness. Talk about how the markets behaved during COVID.
9: The markets really weren't recognizing COVID as a serious threat. On February 19th, 2020, the S&P hits an all-time high. And you have to remember, at that point, China was doing things that were unprecedented with Wuhan and the shutdown there. And yet, it hadn't really reached American shores. It took another several weeks for that to really kick in. And then you had what was the sharpest market correction in history. I think the market dropped 34% in just a few weeks. And that was after Italy had shut down. There was that famous day in March when Tom Hanks revealed that he had been infected with COVID. Mm-hmm. The NBA shuts down.
4: Schools close.
9: Exactly. At that point, the reality is impossible to avoid, and it gets priced into the market. But well after the information was there.
4: Right. And you say this economic blindness is afflicting us again. The reality of the oil crisis is not matching up with the markets. This week, the S&P 500 and NASDAQ composite set all-time highs. Last week, a Reddit user posted on Reddit Money, "Can someone explain how the stock market keeps hitting all-time highs while everything feels so bad?"
9: There's something called the ostrich paradox, and this is from Robert Meyer and Howard Kuhnrutter at Wharton, and they kind of identify six biases that tend to afflict people in these times. One is myopia, the inability to see what's in front of you. That's an inability of the market to fully recognize what's happening on the ground. There's amnesia, simply forgetting the fact that we've had past crises, including COVID, that can suddenly lead to a sudden correction. You have optimism, which is, everything's going to work out. In that case, you're looking to what markets have seen with Trump and tariffs, where when the market looks like it'll react, he always backs down. That'll happen this time. There's inertia, which is today will be like yesterday. The world more or less keeps on going. There's simplification, which is just refusing to see the complexity of something like oil supply. And then there's hurting, which is when you see other traders continuing to price the market up and up, it is not a comfortable thing to be the person saying, maybe not. That's what's happening here. Even though people who deal with the physical reality of oil itself are screaming that we are going to be running out of the supply we have, airline companies cancel flights en masse, energy rationing happening throughout parts of Asia, and yet the market continues to go up. Even the oil price doesn't really change hugely. It goes up and down, but not to the degree that it should if it was reflecting the physical reality on the ground.
4: All of this research that you've cited is grounded in the study of our reaction to natural disasters and, more broadly, climate change.
9: Mm-hmm. Climate change is where a lot of this research comes out of, because you have long-term change happening slow enough that we're not really catching up to it.
4: And yet, with climate change, devastating fires, devastating floods, devastating heat waves all over the world and here in the United States, what's it going to take?
9: What did it take with COVID here in the United States? We can't have NBA games anymore. Oh, celebrities have it. Oh, wait, our schools have to close now. Mm-hmm. At that point, it becomes unavoidable. With Hormuz, if you really started to see, say, a major U.S. airline canceling tens of thousands of flights, the way that European airlines already have, suddenly mass numbers of people's summer vacations are canceled, something like that, then you react to it all at once, I think. With climate change, it's always going to be difficult because it's simply too massive, too global, too slow moving to ever have the COVID moment, or maybe the moment we'll have with Iran. I don't know what the thing is for that.
4: Harvard psychologist Daniel Gilbert argues that gradual threats fail to trip the brain's alarm, leaving us soundly asleep in a burning bed, that this is evolutionary.
9: If you weren't able to respond very quickly to the immediate threat in front of you, you probably weren't going to last very long. The saber-toothed tiger, whatever, I have a great alarm system for that. What I don't have is for something where it's a drip, drip, drip. Climate change is that for sure. Even with what's happening around Iran, you hear about Lufthansa canceling all these flights. You hear about these rationing activities that have been taken in Asia, countries in Africa that are running out of fuel altogether. They're all presented as somewhat discrete events. You don't hear that one story that says all this is connected.
4: And the question of when reality tends to hit the markets, you suggest that it might take armed conflict for the market to react definitively.
9: If you see the U.S. once again launching attacks on Iran, that would really drive home the fact that this thing is not opening up anytime soon. That would lead to significant market reaction. I think that's one reason, frankly, that the president seems to have been very reluctant to renew attacks. That's clearly one example of what would do it. If we see real impacts on airlines here in the U.S., again, not just Spirit, nothing wrong with Spirit, but, you know, one of the major ones, that would do it. I mean, gas prices are clearly having the biggest impact right now, and they are up a startlingly high level. I mean, this is clearly having an impact that's being felt, and yet it hasn't really impacted the market yet.
4: One thing that you said to my producer, Candace, is that now we have fewer clear and present threats in our lives. This is screwing with our psychology.
9: We are not likely to be hunted down and killed by a predator animal. And many of the threats we now face do tend to take the form of these longer-term, slower-moving threats, like AI. We hear about the threats of AI, how transformative it could be. We really struggle with that one because that's not just potentially massive. It also could be one that doesn't ultimately materialize. And that is a real struggle for us, especially with the response to it would be something that would require some kind of global coordinated action. There's nothing about our brains that is wired to deal with that.
4: Right. You mentioned AI as a looming crisis. As a futurist, how do you deal with AI?
9: It's so difficult. And, you know, I'm thinking again about COVID because AI is another subject that Future Perfect, where I work, we've written about a lot in the past. And one thing I found strange is that we used to write a lot about existential AI risk. And that was almost easier for me to really imagine and believe before you started to see things like ChatGPT, before you started to see AI become a part of everyday life.
4: That they would become conscious and destroy the world a la Terminator?
9: Exactly. Like the really out there sort of science fiction worries, I could actually take those more seriously before I saw AI in front of me all the time. And I don't know whether that's because I have a better familiarity with what it can and cannot do.
4: Ah, but you mentioned COVID. Is it because it's closer now and there's a herd fear?
9: Yes. The moment is here, potentially. I mean, a big thing we've been focusing on AI over the last month or so has been this new Anthropic model, Mythos. What can it do to cyber defense, cyber offense? Suddenly, even the Trump administration is talking about regulating models for their release. That's meaningfully different. And yet, I find myself a little bit like I'm feeling it's February 2020 to really pull the trigger on, oh, the thing that we were worried about is upon us. I weirdly find myself reluctant, I think for the same reasons, that hurting, that fear of being seen as alarmist, that fear of being proven wrong.
4: You suggest that a straightforward headline, "The Strait is closed," would register more powerfully. So I wonder, is that the key? Did we tell the story of COVID-19 wrong? Are we telling the story of this oil crisis wrong? And how do we tell it right?
9: I do think we told the story of COVID wrong. We failed to put the pieces together and I think really make audiences understand that something was happening in China in January. Looking back, I can't believe I didn't appreciate it more. Definitely failed to put it in the kind of binary terms that maybe would have broken through. Doing a binary headline demands putting something on the line, saying something declaratively. And again, with the Strait of Hormuz, you can't trust what the president's saying. It often seems as if information is being released in a deliberate attempt to time the markets.
4: And to push the markets.
9: Absolutely. And then you look at the Strait itself. I mean, is it open? Is it closed? Every day it seems uncertain. I mean, when we actually look at the facts, are ships going through the Strait? The number is much, much, much lower. That's closed. And yet there's just enough uncertainty that we don't feel comfortable as the media simply saying that.
4: Brian, thank you so much.
9: Thank you very much.
4: Brian Walsh is a senior editorial director at Vox.
10: Coming up, revisiting Hurricane Katrina and its aftermath as a public relations disaster for FEMA.
4: This is On the Media.
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10: This is On the Media. I'm Michael Loewinger.
4: And I'm Brooke Gladstone. On Thursday, a Trump-appointed panel released its long-awaited recommendations to overhaul the Federal Emergency Management Agency. The panel suggested that FEMA should respond to fewer disasters, putting more of a burden on states. But what happens when the next big disaster strikes and FEMA can't or won't be there for the people who need help? This is just the latest chapter in the agency's troubled relationship with the people it's supposed to serve, a story that MICA has been delving into in a new series we're calling American Emergency, The Movement to Kill FEMA. Episode 1 aired last week, and if you haven't heard it yet, you can go back and listen to the OTM podcast feed. In this week's episode, MICA revisits the disaster that probably did the most to erode FEMA's already dismal reputation. A quick note, there is a brief mention of suicide later in the hour. Okay, MICA, take it away.
10: Hours after Hurricane Katrina had passed through Louisiana, a man named Marty Bamunde stepped off of a Coast Guard helicopter. He had short gray hair, a FEMA lanyard around his neck, and a look of deep worry on his face. He had just surveyed the hurricane's damage to New Orleans from the sky and was ready to deliver the worst news of his career to a group waiting in the city's emergency operations center.
6: There were probably about 15 people around that table. Mayor Nagin, the Homeland Security Director, and all of their staff. And I asked them to spread out a map of New Orleans. And I went methodically where that helicopter had flown and what I had seen and what the damage
10: was. Marty had been sent to Louisiana to arrange an upcoming press conference for the leader of FEMA, not to facilitate disaster relief. On paper, he was not the right person to be doing this job.
6: I was an external affairs guy. I was somebody who just talked to the media. And so I think some people didn't think I was qualified to make that type of an assessment.
10: But in that moment, he was the only FEMA official in the city, the only representative from an agency that had predicted years ago that a storm would one day swamp New Orleans.
6: This was the worst case scenario. And I spelled it out to them. There were people that started to cry at that meeting. And I think the sense in that room was that our lives have changed forever. And what do we do now?
10: This is episode 2 of our 4-part series, American Emergency, The Movement to Kill FEMA. The Trump administration's modern-day assault on FEMA is the culmination of countless negative narratives about the agency, some exaggerated or outright conspiratorial, some real and deserved. This week, we're looking at the true catastrophe that was Hurricane Katrina, a storm that took nearly 1,400 lives, washed away countless homes, and left a scar on the city and everyone who survived it. While FEMA's not a first responder, the agency had promised to pre-stage supplies and personnel and then woefully under-delivered. The historic failures forever marred public perceptions of the agency. As one former senior FEMA official put it to me, the memory of Katrina was a, quote, monkey on our backs. And it intensified the suspicion that FEMA was doing more harm than good.
7: FEMA's a dirty word, so it's just a full lot of words. So I just say FEMA now instead of the other nasty words.
8: Criticism of the federal government response to the disaster mounts.
11: FEMA's a disaster.
12: Where's FEMA? Where's the mail?
10: The aftermath of Katrina did usher in sweeping reforms, but last year, whistleblowers at the agency warned that Kristi Noem's Department of Homeland Security had left FEMA vulnerable once again.
13: In a new letter to Congress, FEMA employees warned that the Trump administration is undoing 2 decades of progress since Katrina.
14: It's called the Katrina Declaration and signed by 36 employees while dozens more chose to remain anonymous.
15: They're very concerned that we could see the next Katrina-level disaster based on the stripping away of FEMA that we have seen.
10: To understand what went wrong in 2005 and what could go wrong again today, we need to take a closer look at the agency before the storm hit.
6: FEMA was well aware of what the risks were to New Orleans, and just the year prior, did a major exercise called Hurricane Pam to play out that scenario of a major levee failure in New Orleans because of a hurricane.
2: They're talking perhaps as many as 50,000 dead, up to 1 million homeless, and a city underwater.
10: This is PBS correspondent Peter Standring, who spoke with researchers about the fictional Hurricane Pam exercise in 2004 for a segment that more or less predicted the events that occurred a year later. Just as the Pam exercise anticipated, Katrina would overwhelm levees and flood walls that were built to protect New Orleans from the bodies of water that surround the city, Lake Pontchartrain and the Mississippi River.
2: In this doomsday scenario, levees intended to keep water out, trap it inside New Orleans.
10: But even though a Katrina-like storm was on FEMA's radar, natural disasters were falling behind on the list of national priorities. Following 9/11, Washington, D.C. had been swept up in an all-consuming frenzy. Just as Ronald Reagan had let Cold War paranoia subsume FEMA, the War on Terror had caused it to shapeshift once again.
5: The Homeland Security Act of 2002 takes the next critical steps in defending our country. Dozens of agencies charged with Homeland Security will now be located within one cabinet department.
10: FEMA, with its dual focus on natural disasters and civil defense, was hoovered up by the Department of Homeland Security.
11: FEMA was now buried beneath several layers of other leadership within DHS.
10: FEMA's top leaders from the 90s, who had shown that the agency could respond to natural disasters quickly and efficiently, were replaced when President George W. Bush came into office. And even his new political appointees would find themselves outmuscled by their new bosses at DHS.
5: Let FEMA coordinate all of the catastrophic natural disaster events the way it has been doing it. It does not need to be fixed. It's working really well.
10: Former FEMA Administrator James Lee Witt, that Clinton appointee we heard about in episode one, sounded the alarm about the new bureaucracy at a DNC hearing in 2004, a year before Hurricane Katrina. Witt said he'd been hearing from staffers who were frightened by all the abrupt changes at the agency.
5: When we left in 2001, FEMA was ranked one of the top agencies in the federal government to work for. Just recently in the Washington Post, it was ranked dead last, 28th.
10: Similar to what's happening today under Trump, the agency's true blues were jumping ship.
11: Our workforce had dwindled by almost half. We were probably at our weakest state when Hurricane Katrina hit.
16: Monster of a hurricane, a Category 5 storm with winds of 160, 165 miles an hour. A storm on track to be the biggest hurricane ever to hit the United States.
10: By Sunday, the morning before landfall, Marty Bamunde had arrived in New Orleans. As a seasoned PR guy, he'd made these sorts of trips many times before.
6: About 300 days out of the year, I was working a disaster. All sizes, little floods, large hurricanes, and I did that for 8 years.
10: This time around, his assignment was to prepare a post-storm press conference for his boss, Michael Brown, Bush's director of FEMA, who was in D.C. watching the storm approach the Gulf.
17: Is FEMA ready for this? Because you guys have been pretty taxed lately with all the hurricanes of last year and this year's busy hurricane season.
18: Well, we are ready, we're going to respond, and we're going to do exactly what we did in Florida and Alabama.
10: Before coming to FEMA, Michael Brown had no prior emergency management experience. The press didn't pay much attention to him until after the storm, when they began to scrutinize his resume, which included a failed congressional bid and a rocky stint leading the International Arabian Horse Association.
19: To give you an idea of what he did there.
10: Investigative journalist Judd Legum on Democracy Now! Back in 2005.
19: He spent a year investigating whether a breeder performed liposuction on a horse's rear end. So I think that 11 years he spent there probably didn't serve him too well when he transferred over to FEMA.
10: Brown was not qualified to lead the agency on a good day, and certainly not through the crisis that was about to unfold.
6: The seminal moment was 4 o'clock in the morning prior to landfall.
10: Marty Bamunde.
6: I got a bang on my hotel door, and somebody was outside saying, "We are evacuating the hotel. Everybody must get out."
10: Marty scrambled to find somewhere to wait out the storm. The highways were clogged as thousands of people fled the city. None of Marty's contacts in New Orleans would even pick up the phone. He finally got a hold of a local official who invited him to crash at City Hall, which is how he ended up across the street from the Superdome, the stadium where the Saints play.
6: The Superdome was identified in previous planning that would be a shelter of last resort, that they would put people in the Superdome because it had been rated to be able to withstand high winds from a hurricane.
10: The afternoon before the hurricane hit, Marty watched the first wave of people lining up at the stadium, almost entirely black residents. Some brought suitcases, coolers of food, and pillows. For Americans around the country who were watching the crisis unfold on TV, the stadium would become maybe the clearest symbol of failure and neglect from city officials and FEMA. It became a hell on earth for evacuees like Siobhan Allen.
20: So I tried to forget New Orleans and bury what I went through. It's not something that I'm comfortable talking about or something I'm proud to talk about.
10: In 2005, the year of Katrina, when Siobhan was 18, her family moved to a new house in New Orleans' 8th Ward after her mom won a housing lottery.
20: She had received a Section 8 voucher, so that was our first time living in like a huge house coming from the project.
10: I know this is many years back now, but when do you first remember hearing that a big hurricane was coming to New Orleans?
20: When did I hear about Katrina?
10: Yeah, the first time.
20: My grandma was talking about this big major hurricane coming. It's supposed to be bad. We watched when Ray Nagin said, everybody needs to evacuate.
21: I am this morning declaring that we will be doing a mandatory evacuation.
20: We like, where are we going to go at? Where are we going to go?
10: Siobhan's family were among the 100,000 plus who didn't leave the city. The Hurricane Pam report had correctly predicted that elderly, disabled, and poor residents, especially people without cars, were most likely to stay. Others just didn't believe the storm would be that bad. A year prior, some 600,000 New Orleanians had left the city ahead of Hurricane Ivan, a storm that pummeled the Caribbean, and especially people without cars were most likely to stay.

0: It was like a huge block party. We was listening to bounce music, the biggity biggity biggity biggity bounce music. Bounce biggity bounce biggity biggity biggity bounce it. Bounce
1: biggity work it biggity bounce it biggity take it biggity bounce it biggity mix it. You had a nice birthday then.
0: I had a nice birthday, and it was a lot of drinking on that day. That was the last time I seen anybody I grew up with from New Orleans.
2: Category 5 Hurricane Katrina makes its way towards the city of New Orleans. Expected landfall about 5 to 8 a.m. tomorrow morning.
3: I specifically remember at 7 o'clock in the morning on Monday, the day of landfall.
1: Mardi by Monday.
3: The early speculation was that New Orleans had dodged a bullet.
4: By late this evening, onlookers were back in the French Quarter. In the words of one, the fact that the damage wasn't worse was pure New Orleans luck.
5: I would say there's nothing like the flooding that we might have anticipated. This was clearly a horrific storm. Clearly, it is going to be a mess to clean up. But, Wolf, they were expecting Armageddon here. Armageddon, it wasn't.
3: The media was down in the French Quarter, where all the hotels were. And the French Quarter had fared pretty well. We didn't really discover what the true impacts were until about 11 o'clock in the morning. I was in the radio center at City Hall, and we got a report that the 17th Street Canal levee had broken and that water was pouring into the city. I said, wow, we need to go and see this.
1: This is how Marty ended up on that helicopter flight. When he first approached a Coast Guard pilot to ask him to fly him over the city, the man said no, probably thinking, why is this public affairs guy trying to hog a precious helicopter?
3: So I told them a little white lie that I was there because the White House was counting on me to give them a situational awareness following the hurricane.
1: It worked.
3: About 30 seconds into the flight, I saw water for as far as the eye could see.
1: He later estimated correctly that 80% of the city was submerged. The biggest gut punch was the sight of the people standing on their roofs waiting to be saved. Many buildings had been pushed off their foundations and were jumbled together. He said they looked like someone had taken a bunch of dice and thrown them around.
3: I kept thinking to myself, I just need to let people know so that we can start to help people. I called Mike Brown directly.
1: The director of FEMA.
3: And I told him what I had seen, what the damages were, and he said, thank you. I'm going to let the White House know. And we subsequently got on a conference call with FEMA leadership in headquarters and FEMA leadership that was over in Baton Rouge. And I explained to them what I had seen. And their response was, thanks for the information. We'll try to get you out of New Orleans as soon as possible. That was it. No questions asked. No delving into what I had seen.
1: No questions, no delving. Why was there so little curiosity among FEMA's leadership about a crisis that the agency had predicted years ago? How had it been left to a PR guy to sound the alarm? All while, with every passing hour, the situation seemed to be getting worse.
6: It's almost like being in a war zone. If a home is not destroyed, it's full of water and lives just torn apart here. You can see these rooftops just barely sticking out of the water. Look at that. Those are homes. Those are homes.
1: Coming up on American Emergency.
5: I told you earlier today I didn't think this had turned out to be Armageddon. I was wrong.
1: This is On the Media.
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0: You see the suburban house in flames. 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On the next Snap Judgment, Fire Escape. 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
2: This is On the Media. I'm Michael Loewinger. While FEMA's only guy on the ground was trying to alert the agency's leaders about the breach at the 17th Street Canal levee, Siobhan Allen had just celebrated her 19th birthday with a raucous block party in the 8th Ward. She slept through most of the storm and woke up with a head-splitting hangover when her dog, sopping wet, jumped on her bed. The first floor of their home was quickly filling with water. Her family was lucky to have a two-story house. Most of her neighbors didn't. Her mom, grandmother, and siblings waited on their balcony. They burned sheets to try to get the attention of helicopters buzzing above them. Eventually, some guys from the neighborhood showed up in a little boat and offered them a ride to the Superdome.
3: My grandmother and my mom were like, no, we're not getting on the boats. We're going to stay here. And I remember looking at my mom and saying, I cannot die on my birthday. I can't die here. And my mom and my grandmother stayed back. And I just remember telling them I love them and whatever happened, happens. And I remember I was real scared on the boat and we saw a dead body. And that's when I knew Katrina was, it was real. I'll never get the picture of this man out of my head for the rest of my life. I remember it was a black guy. He had on a white shirt. He had on some black pants, and he was just face down in the water. I just remember screaming on the boat, just screaming and screaming and screaming and screaming all the way to the Superdome.
2: Not long after she arrived, Siobhan was faced with more death.
3: It was a guy that took his life. He lost his whole family in a hurricane. He jumped and landed at the bottom of the Superdome.
2: Oh, that's so awful.
3: Everybody was just like shocked. Everybody trying to talk to the National Guards, begging the National Guards to help. And the National Guards was just like, they didn't care about us at all.
2: Within a day, Siobhan discovered that her family had made it to the Superdome safely. Her grandmother reassured them that the floodwater would recede and they'd be able to leave in a day. But that's not what happened.
4: Thousands of evacuees sought refuge in that shelter of last resort, only to be subjected to an unspeakable breakdown of law and order.
2: As the crowds at the Superdome grew, so did the wild rumors.
5: There were a lot of looting going on. There was a shootout today as well. There were rumors of rapes. Murders.
6: Violence erupted, and there wasn't enough security to stop it.
2: Tales of armed gangs, babies raped and killed at the Superdome. Mayor Nagin and law enforcement officials repeated some of these claims, as did CBS and Fox, though investigators failed to find proof or firsthand witnesses. The reports about looting were true, sort of. It wasn't as if swarms of people were like seizing on the moment to get free swag or flat-screen TVs. They were hungry. Siobhan says she saw people trying to break into vending machines to get something to eat. FEMA had promised to deliver 15 trucks of water and 360,000 MREs, ready-to-eat meals. Only a fraction arrived, 5 trucks of water and 40,000 meals.
7: This is now becoming a disaster into its own right, because of the conditions that were developing.
2: After wading back and forth through the flooded streets to visit the Superdome, Marty decided he'd be of more use just staying there 24 hours a day, sleeping on the concrete while he relayed dispatches to FEMA headquarters.
7: The Superdome had become a toilet bowl.
3: The bathrooms was like disgusting. They didn't have any running water. I saw a guy taking a poop by the concession stand, just out in the open.
7: The smell and the toxicity inside was unbearable.
3: People were peeing in their seats in the Superdome. It was not safe and healthy for anybody to live in.
2: Like so many survivors, Siobhan had brought no supplies with her to the Superdome.
3: I left my house with the skirt I had on, the maxi pad that I had on.
2: There was no toilet paper, let alone any sanitary products.
3: So I walked around every day with a bloody skirt on. I was covered in my own blood.
2: It was hot and humid. With little drinking water and no power for air conditioning, people were fainting. FEMA's medical staff, which was supposed to arrive before Katrina, came late and were quickly overwhelmed. Siobhan's grandmother had a stroke.
3: And we didn't even know she was going to live, if she was going to die. She had no medical attention. It was a lot.
2: Siobhan says her grandmother pulled through. But in that moment, her family decided that whenever they could leave the Superdome, they were done with New Orleans. On Wednesday, the third day after the storm hit, Marty pulled out his BlackBerry and sent an email to his boss.
7: I sent this email to Mike Brown, and it said, "Sir, I know that you know the situation is past critical. Here are some things you might not know. Hotels are kicking people out. Thousands are gathering in the streets with no food or water. Hundreds are still being rescued from homes. We are out of food and running out of water at the dome. Plans are in works to address the critical need. Phone connectivity is impossible. More later."
2: Brown was staying 80 miles away in Baton Rouge, preparing for a TV hit on MSNBC that night. He never replied. But a few hours later, Marty received an email about the FEMA director's activity. His press secretary was concerned that Brown's schedule was too packed and that his dinner would be rushed, especially considering the wait times at Baton Rouge restaurants. Another FEMA colleague forwarded the email chain to Marty as if to say, "Get a load of this."
7: Now, this is Wednesday afternoon at 2:44, so we were well into our third day at the Superdome. And I responded, "Oh my God," in capital letters with 8 exclamation points. "Just tell her that I just ate an MRE and crapped in the hallway of the Superdome along with 30,000 other close friends, so I understand her concern about busy restaurants. Maybe tonight I will have time to move the pebbles on the parking garage floor so they don't stab me in the back while I try to sleep. But instead, I will hope her wait at Ruth Chris's is short." So you can tell the sarcasm my response.
2: Yeah.
7: Those kinds of emails that were going around told me they really do not understand the human crisis that we're dealing with here.
2: And there were other signs. Some Katrina survivors had been directed to a different impromptu shelter a mile away at the city's convention center. Just like at the Superdome, thousands of mostly Black residents awaited rescue there without access to basic supplies. The day after Marty sent that email, CNN's Paula Zahn asked Director Mike Brown about the lack of preparations.
8: "We just learned about that today. And so I have directed that we have all available resources to get to that convention center to make certain that they have the food and water."
9: You just learned that the folks at the convention center didn't have food and water until today, are you?
8: Paula, the federal government did not even know about the convention center people until today.
2: Outside the convention center, one man held up a tiny baby to the news cameras.
10: "Here we go, baby, out here. They don't have no formula, no water, and they want us to survive out here. Where's FEMA? Where's the mayor?"
11: "But right now, the immediate concern is to save lives and get food and medicine to people so we can stabilize the situation."
2: Later that week, President Bush did a now iconic presser with his beleaguered FEMA director.
11: "And Brownie, you're doing a heck of a job. The FEMA director's working 24.
2: On Friday, DHS Secretary Michael Chertoff removed Brown from Louisiana.
12: "Mike Brown has done everything he possibly could to coordinate the federal response to this unprecedented challenge. I appreciate his work, as does everybody here."
13: That's how it sounds when you get fired in Washington. As for what Mr. Brown may think of it all, we do not know. He wasn't allowed to answer questions.
2: His side of the story came out in the following months when he appeared in a series of televised congressional hearings about FEMA's Katrina response.
8: "My biggest mistake was not recognizing by Saturday that Louisiana was dysfunctional."
2: In his testimony, Brown said the blame should lie with the state and local officials who waited too long to order a mandatory evacuation. That FEMA's slow response during the storm could be explained in part by the fact that DHS officials had sat on reports about the levee breaches, including the calls from Marty Bamunde after his helicopter ride.
8: It's my belief that had there been a report come out from Marty Bamunde that said that a terrorist has blown up the 17th Street Canal levee, then everybody would have jumped all over that. But because this was a natural disaster, that has become the stepchild within the Department of Homeland Security.
2: He argued that the focus on terrorism before Katrina had hampered its ability to prepare.
8: We ask for money to follow on Hurricane Pam, to do the implementation of those plans.
14: Who did you ask it from?
8: We asked the Department of Homeland Security for it, sir,
14: okay.
8: And we did not get that money.
14: And who denied you that?
8: Well, you have to ask DHS. The process
2: There was some truth to what Brown alleged. Katrina was a catastrophic breakdown of government at all levels. There was plenty of blame to go around. When asked why he didn't act sooner on Marty's warnings, he deflected by calling Marty an exaggerator. But looking back, Marty's assessments were accurate. Perhaps it was easier for Brown to blame the messenger than take responsibility for the horror that unfolded.
15: So how many total FEMA people were pre-positioned approximately at the Superdome?
8: Counting the team, which I will count as FEMA people, you know, a dozen.
2: When asked the same question by lawmakers, Marty contradicted his former boss.
16: Was there anyone else from FEMA in New Orleans on that Sunday?
17: No.
16: Monday?
17: No.
16: You took on the enormous responsibility, and it goes beyond public affairs. You were the chief lifeguard.
2: This is the reason I wanted to speak with Marty Bamunde in the first place. To me, his story symbolized the complexity of the agency's failures during the storm. That beneath the dysfunction among its leaders, there were still FEMA workers who would do anything to help people. Even if it meant sleeping on cement floors at the Superdome or testifying against his boss in Congress.
17: I was honest. I wasn't trying to protect myself or protect anybody else. I was an emergency manager, and what I saw in Katrina infuriated me, and we needed to do better.
2: After the hearings, lawmakers took the lessons they had learned and passed the Post-Katrina Emergency Management Reform Act, or PCEMRA. The law requires that FEMA's top leader must have professional emergency management experience. FEMA remained part of the Department of Homeland Security, but the act gave the agency more freedom to spend money and mobilize aid before and during disasters. It also shielded FEMA from funding cuts by the Secretary of Homeland Security, or at least it was supposed to. Last year, whistleblowers at FEMA signed the Katrina Declaration, the letter that was shared with Congress claiming that the current administration has violated PCEMRA left and right, leaving the agency vulnerable once more. Trump has yet to nominate a permanent FEMA director for Senate confirmation, and insiders I've spoken to say his rumored pick, Cameron Hamilton, does not have the required experience to lead the country through the coming hurricane season. The whistleblowers also pointed to DHS Secretary Kristi Noem's vendetta against FEMA, how she bullied workers at the agency, calling them names while withholding funds and attempting to slash preparedness programs. All this was too much for Marty. Last year, he decided to retire after three decades at FEMA.
17: When my leadership tells me that I'm worthless and that I'm part of a conspiracy to do wrong in this country, that's a hard thing to swallow. You say, I don't know that I see a future here.
2: FEMA, as you know, is sometimes a kind of a punchline. There was a Gallup poll from October of 2025 that found that it was the third least popular agency in the federal government. How much of that do you think is the product of FEMA's own failures? How much of that is the product of conspiracy theories and baseless allegations?
17: I think it's a product of human nature. When there's a disaster and you're impacted, you're angry, you're hopeless, you're mad, your life's changed. And all that you want is to be back to normal the next day. And that can't happen. And no FEMA can make that happen. We don't take it personally when you hear these ratings and everything, but I can tell you to this day, whenever there's a disaster, the first thing people say is, where's FEMA? Where's FEMA? Because they know that we're going to be there to help. And they want us. They need us.
2: After leaving the Superdome, Siobhan Allen got on a bus to Texas and ended up in Houston, where she still lives today. For 16 years, she refused to celebrate her birthday.
3: I just felt like it was a lot of lives lost on my birthday, and it wasn't worth celebrating. My mom told me that I can't keep living my life in the past, that I have to move on. I finally celebrated my birthday on my 35th birthday. I rented out a park and I gave myself a big, huge party. But even right now to this day, I feel like when I celebrate my birthday, I'm celebrating the people that was lost in New Orleans.
2: Last year, on the 20th anniversary of Katrina, her 39th birthday, Siobhan worked up the courage to do something she'd never done before. She watched a documentary about the storm, a new Hulu series titled Hurricane Katrina: Race Against Time.
3: I sat in my bed on my birthday and I actually cried. Like I said, this is what we actually went through during Katrina.
2: She was moved in particular by the film's media criticism, its analysis of the exaggerated news coverage of violence and looting.
3: I have three younger brothers that was in middle school going into high school, and they caught the hate from the kids in the Houston schools. They used to get jumped on all the time just from being from New Orleans. The kids used to say, all y'all do is kill, steal, and rob people, and that's not my brothers and them. That's not their personalities.
2: After watching the documentary, Siobhan decided to tell her story, in her own words, for the very first time, on TikTok.
3: So I'm going to talk about my stay in a Superdome for Katrina and how horrible it was to relive that trauma all over again.
2: At time of this recording, her video has been viewed nearly 90,000 times.
3: I guess it started hitting the algorithm of people from New Orleans. Everybody started commenting on the video and started sharing my video. I was just like, I can finally let the past be the past and not be afraid to talk about it.
2: In the years since the storm, FEMA and climate change experts have begun to tackle one of its most salient lessons. Natural hazards hit poor communities and people of color the hardest. Studies show that marginalized groups are less likely to trust government officials during big disasters, more likely to live in flood-prone neighborhoods, and less likely to receive adequate aid during the recovery process. These are basic facts, and yet, under orders from Trump's DHS, references to these disparities are being scrubbed from FEMA literature as part of a larger censorship campaign against language related to so-called DEI and climate science. For most of my life, when I heard the word FEMA, images from the TV coverage of Katrina, pictures I'd seen on TV flashed into my mind. And I don't think I'm alone. The agency may never succeed in decoupling itself from its greatest failure. But even as it tried to build on lessons from Katrina, there were new challenges and new threats. Next week on American Emergency.
14: An anti-government militia group known as Veterans on Patrol is claiming Hurricane Helene was caused by government-controlled weather weapons. The group called Hurricane Helene an act of war.
2: In the aftermath of Hurricane Helene in 2024, FEMA was hit by a tidal wave of disinformation.
18: I don't think any of us knew the magnitude of what this storm would mean in FEMA's history, and that I didn't know at the time.
2: That's it for this week's show. This series is reported and hosted by me, Michael Loewinger, with additional writing and reporting from
19: me, Eloise Blondier, On the Media's senior producer. Jared Bartman designed the artwork for the series. Our fact checker is Tom Colligan. Original music and mixing from Jared Paul. American Emergency was edited by executive producer Katia Rogers.
2: Special thanks to Brenda Valdivia and Justin Knighton. 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
1: Years ago, back when the movie Schindler's List came out, I was friends with these two missionaries. They worked with Chicago gang kids who they would meet in prison and try to bring to God. Anyway, one day I got a call from them, and they just had seen Schindler's List, and they wanted to talk about it because, you know, call your Jewish friend. They seen Schindler's List. I was their Jewish friend. Anyway, so we got together, and what they said was, first of all, we think we understand you better now thanks to Schindler's List. And I think what that was about was they knew about the Holocaust, of course, before this. But it was more of a historical fact. Like you read about in a book, the reality of what happened in the Holocaust, I don't think ever had really hit them. You know, the emotional reality of it. It just hadn't hit them in the gut, all those people dying. So we got together and we talked about it. And they said the scene that touched them most was at the end of the film. And maybe you've seen Schindler's List. It's a scene after the war, and it's this rich guy, Schindler, who had been using his money during the war to save Jews from dying in the concentration camps. And he realizes that now that the war is over, he could have saved so many more people. You know, he still had money he hadn't used. He could have saved more people. And there's a scene where he goes from person to person saying stuff like, I could have sold this pin, you know, and saved two more Jews. It's gold. Or this car.
2: This car. God would have bought this car. Why did I keep the car? 10 people right there.
1: So we're talking about this scene, and my friends Jane and Glenn, the missionaries, say this thing that totally surprised me. They said, that's us. That's our daily life, that scene. That's our life. This Saturday, for example, Glenn says, he wanted to stay home and watch the ball game on TV, you know, but he thought to himself, no, I got to go out there and I got to save another kid. I got to try to save another kid. You know, I got to go to the jail. I got to go to juvie. And they both said that, okay, at the end of their lives, it's going to be just like that scene in Schindler's List. They're going to go to heaven and they're going to be called to account. And it's going to be all, you know, you took this day off and you pretended to be doing paperwork and you could have been out there saving another kid. Or, you know, you watched the doubleheader with Cincinnati and there was a teenager who was ready to hear your message and come to God. And they were going to be held to account. I think before this conversation, my understanding of Jane and Glenn's life was pretty much exactly like their understanding of the Holocaust. You know, like I understood, like in my head, I understood intellectually that they had given their lives over to serving God. I understood that as a fact. But what it actually meant had not totally penetrated me. Jane and Glenn, my friends, they were like superheroes, you know? They had this incredible power, the power to save somebody, to bring them to God, to turn somebody's life around. And I got to say, I met kids whose lives were completely straightened out because of them. They did a really nice job. They did save kids. And with their great power came great responsibility, a responsibility they tried really, really hard to live up to. Well, today on our radio show, we have other people who feel that same sense of power and responsibility in their daily lives. And I'm not just talking here about judges and doctors and four-star generals and people who you would expect and hope would feel the burden that comes with that amount of power. I'm talking about normal people, people you might not suspect. Well, from WBEZ Chicago to This American Life, I'm Ira Glass. Our program today, With Great Power. Stay with us.

0: Hey, it's Francis Lam, host of The Splendid Table. 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And after dinner, let's have a sweet bite with Domenica Marchetti, author of the book Italian Cookies. It's coming up on The Splendid Table.
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3: This American Life. Today's show is a rerun. Act One. Objects in side view mirror are truer than they appear. Well, the woman at the center of this next story has the power to change two people's lives and change them in a big way. And what's interesting is, at the height of her power, she doesn't even know she has it. Alex Kotlowitz tells the story.
4: On this one August day in 1979, Carla Dimkoff learned something which shaped the rest of her life and the life of a complete stranger. And the thing about it is, it took 26 years for her to realize that. At the time, Carla was 19 years old. She was living in a trailer home in the small town of White Cloud, Michigan, when her father, James Keller, who lived in Tennessee, showed up unannounced, driving a motorhome. Her father was a bit of a vagabond, someone who lived on the edge. So this surprise visit wasn't all that unusual.
5: He did this all the time. He would basically abandoned my mom, and he would just take off for days at a time, and he would end up wherever he wanted in several different states. And this time he ended back up in Michigan.
4: Carla was kind of at loose ends herself. She'd been raising a daughter alone, and the day her father arrived, Carla had gotten married to a man she'd met just a week before. Her father gave them $20 as a wedding gift and wished them well. Then they went their separate ways for the evening. Carla and her new husband got home around 2 a.m., but her father was still out. He stayed out most of the night.
5: When I got up the next morning, it was fairly early. I want to say between 7 and 9, 10 a.m. He was in the driveway, walked outside, and then I said, hi, where you been? And at some point, he told me he had been at the Lamplight Bar for a little while, and I was kind of puzzled because the bars close at 2:15 or 2:30, and I wondered where he had been the rest of the evening, and I really never got an answer to that.
4: Even stranger was what he was doing in the driveway. He was repairing the side view mirror on his motorhome.
5: It had actually been broken off, and he was putting a whole new mirror on it. And he was just doing it in such a hurry and throwing parts into his vehicle, which I thought was strange. Why throw all the junk when you're 10 feet from a dumpster into the motorhome? And he was in just such a hurry about it. It just struck me odd for a minute. And the next thing I know, he said, well, I'm out of here. And he left. And I didn't speak to him probably for several months to a year.
4: It wasn't just that Carla's father was a drifter. That makes him seem benign. He was, by Carla's recollection, a violent man. Carla remembers once she was slurping while eating spaghetti, and he hurled the table on its side. But it was much worse than that. When Carla turned 11, her mother told her that her father had molested a young girl. Carla tried to protect others in the family, and that brought her into direct conflict with her dad, like one of the times he went after her mother.
5: I stepped into the middle of it, and he punched me in the jaw. And I ended up in the emergency room later that evening.
6: How old were you?
5: Around 16. At that point, I became afraid, physically of my father and emotionally. Of him, and I was afraid to be alone with him after that.
4: This is all important to know in order to understand what happened next. Shortly after Carla's dad drove out of town, Carla picked up the Times Indicator, the local newspaper, and read that on the very same night her dad didn't come home, just hours before she found him in the driveway fixing his busted side view mirror, a 19-year-old woman had been killed on a nearby road, a deep gash in her head. In the article, the sheriff said, and I quote, "We assume she was hit by an unknown vehicle, maybe by a mirror or some projection."
5: I just said, oh my God. I had an overwhelming feeling that my father had killed someone. And I just needed to tell what I knew.
4: At first, she went to her minister, who urged her to go to the police, which she did the very next day. She had a friend drive her to the police station in town, where she learned that the detective in charge of the case wasn't in. So she left him a note.
5: This is the letter I wrote to Detective Foster, and it says, "Mr. Foster, I would like to speak with you concerning the death of Christy Ringler. I do not have a car. If you could possibly stop out to my house after 3 p.m. today, it would be greatly appreciated. Thank you, Mrs. Tarot." That evening, there were two detectives that actually came out. They were dressed in plain clothes. They knocked on the door. They came in. I told them the whole story about my dad had been here. He had been gone all night. Gave them just a little bit of a history of my dad, not a whole lot of history. And they were like, okay, well, we have this information. Thank you. I had the feeling when they came in the door that they thought they were wasting their time. I don't even think they sat down. They stood there just kind of towering over me. I was clearly intimidated by the whole situation, not really ever dealing with anything like this. And maybe I just made myself sound unsure.
4: See, Carla laid out two possible scenarios for the detectives. One, that her father accidentally struck this girl while driving home from the lamplight bar. That seemed likely given his shattered side view mirror and his eagerness to get out of town. The other, well, she thought it was possible that her father had killed Christy Ringley on purpose. That knowing her dad, maybe he tried to flirt with Christy at the lamplight. That maybe she'd repelled his advances. And that maybe on the way home, he saw her on the road and rammed her with his side view mirror. Carla now believes, though, that this speculative scenario didn't sit too well with the detectives.
5: They made me feel like a fool, like I had a grudge to grind when I was trying to get my father in trouble or something. And just this poor trailer park person.
4: And were you conscious about living in a trailer, about being poor?
5: Very, very, you know. I knew that wasn't the thing to do. I knew that's not where I wanted to be.
4: So the detectives leave, and you know in your heart of hearts that your dad was somehow involved in this, in the death of this girl. What do you do with that knowledge?
5: I bury it.
4: When she looks back on it, this was the moment of truth. This was her opportunity to act. And she feels like she just gave up without any kind of fight. Carla ordinarily didn't back down easily, but she'd been dismissed often before. In seventh grade, she went to a guidance counselor about her dad's alleged abuse, and all the counselor did was go tell her parents. Then remember the time she ended up in the emergency room? Well, she told a doctor there that her father had punched her. Nothing came of that either. So when the detectives disregarded what she had to say, it felt familiar, like this was how it was always going to be. Her dad would elude any responsibility for what he'd done. She wasn't about to confront her father, who she feared would physically hurt her if she did. And as for the authorities...
5: The thought never occurred to me to go back to the police. I didn't want to feel that feeling again, of that intimidation, of just being dismissed. And that's really a selfish thought now that I think about it.
4: The thing was, though, she couldn't keep it buried, at least emotionally. She thought about it all the time, that her father had in all likelihood, accidentally or purposefully, killed someone, and that she hadn't done enough about it.
5: You know, I had these horrible nightmares that this dead girl was walking down the street trying to chase after me. Her body's all dismembered, and I got the feeling in my dream, God, I sound like a nut, that she was chasing me, and I couldn't ever figure out, why are you chasing me? You know, there's been times where I could not think about it, or I would be a wreck.
4: Can you remember a particular moment?
5: Yeah, I can remember one time driving in the car and just thinking about my life in general and all the things that had gone on, and it always ends up with Christy. And I often thought, I could just stop thinking if I just hit that tree. Just tortured.
7: David's interview with Larry Pat Sauter, taking place in the Whale County Sheriff's Department. Present at this interview is Larry Pat Sauter, Deputy John Sutton, and Detective Charles Foster. Today's date is 8/27/79. The time is 1500 hours.
4: Carla wasn't the only person damaged by Christy Ringler's death. There was the Ringler family, of course. But there was also someone else, this 27-year-old truck driver named Larry Sauter. The tape you just heard is a tape police interview of Larry, a wiry built man with a charming smile who liked to party. And while he didn't live in White Cloud, the night of Ringler's death, he had been visiting a friend there.
8: I don't think we drank at his house, if I remember correctly, but we went down to the what they call a lamplight bar, which would have been south of town. And we'd sat there and drank, maybe 3 hours in a bar.
4: Larry met a woman at the lamplight. It was Christy Ringler. They caught each other's eye, and when Larry and his friend went to party down the road, there was Christy as well.
7: And when you got to the house, what happened?
9: And when we got to the house, I went in. Jim went in, and I think I sat around for about 15 minutes. One gal went outside, and I went outside.
8: And she was out sitting on the front steps, and I went out and sat on the front steps, and when we went out into the front of the yard, there was a tree out there, and we were kind of sitting up there by the tree and stuff, and, you know, kind of kissing a little bit, this and that. And then she got up and she walked off and started walking towards town, which would be back north towards White Cloud.
4: Larry, who had a good deal to drink, says he offered to try to find her a ride, but she insisted she'd be all right. The last time Larry saw her, she was walking down the dark two-lane road by herself. 2 days after Ringler's death, the police asked Larry to come down to the station for this questioning. The interview lasted an hour and 15 minutes. Larry didn't bring a lawyer. He didn't feel he had anything to hide.
9: I've got nothing to hide.
7: All right, this tape's going to be terminated at 16:15 hours on 8/27/79.
8: And then I don't think I heard anything from him for probably 12 and a half years.
4: Larry returned to his life, driving a truck and laying gas pipes. He got married to a woman named Melody, and they thought about starting a family together. Then one day...
8: I went to work, which is November 14th, and it's easy to remember because it was the day before deer season. And they came to work and they said that you're under arrest for open murder. I think that's what it was.
4: Did you know what they were talking about?
8: I had no clue.
4: This was in 1992. Like Larry said, 12 and a half years after Christy Ringler's death, a new sheriff had reopened the case and it quickly got a lot of publicity. Larry, who's quiet and reserved, felt deeply embarrassed.
8: You know, my name was in the paper. My face is in the paper. It's like, oh, my God. I mean, this is humiliation.
4: Had you ever been arrested before?
8: No, sir.
4: But Larry assumed that justice would just find its way. This is Melody, his wife.
5: They offered him a plea bargain for 2 to 5 years if he would admit he did it. And he refused to because he didn't.
4: And did he come to you for advice? Or?
5: I told him, you can't plead guilty to something you didn't do.
4: The prosecutors argued that Larry had bludgeoned Christy Ringler with a pint-sized bottle of Canadian Club whiskey. Their key piece of evidence was the testimony by pathologists that the bottom ridge of the bottle matched Ringler's injuries. At the trial, no mention was made of Carla's note and her subsequent interview with the detectives. The suitors believed the prosecution buried it. Larry was convicted and sentenced to 20 to 60 years.
8: My world just came right out from underneath me. You know, I mean, in total shock. It was a nightmare, straight up nightmare.
4: There is, I suspect, nothing more confounding and debilitating than being sent to prison for something you didn't do. And the years behind bars had their effect on Larry as well as on his wife, Melody. Melody had a car accident after visiting Larry in prison and lost her factory job. She had to move back home with her parents, where she spent most of her time going over and over trial transcripts and police reports. She gave up the idea of ever having children.
5: And I had a hysterectomy while he was in prison.
4: So you gave that up as well?
5: Yeah.
4: And in the years Larry was in prison, he struggled to sustain himself too. One of the ways he did that was to build these meticulously constructed Western scenes out of toothpicks. Log cabins, churches, saloons, covered bridges. He trimmed the toothpicks, sometimes 2,500 of them for one model, with a nail clipper so that they fit together with glue like cut logs. The hours upon hours spent constructing them helped keep his mind off his case.
8: Over the years, Alex, I'll tell you what, I mean, yes, I was very, very bitter in there, but, you know, I just try and say to myself, you know, just, you know, let it go and take one day at a time.
4: Larry and Melody believed there had to be someone out there with some knowledge about what happened that night. And so Melody, along with Larry's sister, searched and searched and searched.
5: We made trips to look for people. We went to Newaygo County when people told us we were crazy, we could get killed. And we interviewed people, we talked to people, we did everything we could to try to, you know, find out what really happened to this girl.
4: Of course, the person they were looking for was Carla, but they didn't know she even existed. And Carla was completely unaware of them as well. In the 26 years since Christy Ringler's death, Carla had gotten divorced and remarried to a college professor. She now lived a comfortable life outside Grand Rapids in a spacious A-frame home on 5 acres of land. Her father had died in 1999, and all she could think about afterwards was he'd gotten away with it completely, and that tore at her. And then one day in January of last year, she picked up a newspaper and read for the very first time about Larry Souter. Melody, Larry's wife, had convinced John Smetanka, a former prosecutor, to take Larry's case. A medical examiner who had testified at Larry's trial now believed it was unlikely Ringler's wounds were caused by a whiskey bottle.
10: I was sitting in here in the living room, and my husband was in the TV room, and I read this article about Christy Ringler, and I'm like, oh my God, someone has been convicted of this. I'm telling you, I literally just about fell on the floor.
4: At that moment, it hit Carla. Because she had held on to this knowledge about her father's probable involvement in Christy Ringler's death, someone had been sent to prison. The very next morning, she called Larry's lawyer and spoke with his associate.
10: I said to her, you might think I'm a crazy woman or something, because I'm sure you don't get these phone calls all the time, but I know this Larry Souter story that you're working on, and I reported that my dad killed that girl.
4: They did, in fact, worry she might be a crazy person. No one had ever seen anything from the police indicating that they'd interviewed Carla. So the attorneys quickly filed a Freedom of Information Act request, and in a stack of police reports they received, they found the very note that Carla had left for Detective Foster, as well as half a page of nearly indecipherable notes the detectives took from an apparent phone interview with her father. One thing led to another, and within 2 months, Larry Souter got word that the authorities finally believed him. His conviction was vacated, and after 13 years and 18 days in prison, on April 1st of last year, he walked out a free man. Carla at first asked the attorneys to keep her identity hidden, though that was impossible because it was such a public case. Mostly, she felt she completely failed this man, this stranger, Larry Souter.
10: I cried for a long time. Weeks.
4: About 2 months after being released from prison, Larry told his lawyer that he wanted to meet Carla. So they agreed to have lunch at a local Applebee's, and Carla prepared herself for Larry's fury.
10: My husband literally had to help me out of the car. I was trembling so much. And I knew who he was right away when we walked in. And we just both kind of collapsed in tears. And I wasn't sure why he was crying, but I was just so overwhelmed with guilt that I could hardly look at him.
4: On a recent afternoon, Larry came by to see Carla. Somewhat surprisingly, they've become friends. And in an odd twist of fate, they're both battling cancer and have helped each other out during their respective treatments. On this rainy afternoon, the two stood in the kitchen in a tight embrace, and as they held each other, Carla became overwhelmed with guilt and began to cry.
8: It's gonna be all right.
10: I'm so sorry.
4: Carla can't help herself. Whenever she sees Larry, she breaks down and apologizes. There was even a period of 2 months when Carla wouldn't return Larry's phone calls.
10: Because you can only apologize so many times and felt the need to do it all the time.
11: I just seem like you're awfully hard on yourself. I mean, you've righted something. You gave somebody his freedom.
10: I didn't give Larry his freedom. What he didn't do gave him his freedom. If I was going to give him his freedom, I would have given it to him 13 years ago. And I didn't do that, and that's where I failed.
11: But I think you've been so hard on yourself. You didn't know he was there.
10: No, but I knew what the right thing at the moment was. You know, in my heart of hearts, I knew what was happening, and I just let it go. And I don't understand a person that can do that.
4: Here's the strange thing about all this. In certain ways, all of this has been harder for Carla to handle than for Larry. Sometimes you happen upon a moment, you witness something on the street. Let's say a man threatening a woman or a parent hitting a child. And the fate of a complete stranger rests on how you handle things. And you feel powerless to do anything, so you turn your head, you walk away, or as in Carla's case, you try to do something but not forcefully enough. Then you resume your life, though those moments stay with you. Well, imagine if you got a second chance. Carla did, and she paid a price for getting a second shot at it. Now she's even more tormented, because it really has sunk in, the kind of power she held 26 years earlier. And so she feels ashamed. Larry, though, sees it all quite differently.
8: She's my angel.
10: That's what he calls me, his angel. Matter of fact, he brought me a gift a couple of weeks ago, and it's a lawn ornament, and it has
8: a
10: couple of angels on it, and it lights up at night. I want you to know I go out in the middle of the night when I can't sleep and I look at it.
4: While Carla spends sleepless nights staring at her angels, remembering the past, Larry's trying to forget. Right after he got released, he and Melody built a bonfire to burn all the clothes and letters associated with his time in prison. Not long ago, as a gift, Larry gave one of his toothpick constructions to Carla. She has it displayed in her living room. It's a log cabin with a chimney built with pebbles Larry collected from the prison yard. This, of course, is what Larry did to forget. But now Carla has it as a constant reminder.
3: Alex Kotlowitz is the author of several books, most recently An American Summer. Today's show, like I said earlier, is a rerun from years ago. Carla died from breast cancer in 2008. Coming up, a family wishes for years to get the power to defend themselves against a dangerous neighbor. 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
3: This American Life, I'm Ira Glass. 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Today's show, With Great Power. Stories about ordinary people who find themselves with the superhero's dilemma. With great power comes great responsibility. We've arrived at Act Two of our show. Act Two, Unwelcome Wagon. There's a kind of a power that only means something if you don't use it. Like, for example, threatening to use a nuclear weapon. This story is about something like that. Except, instead of taking place in the desolate borders of rival nations who hate and fear each other, it occurs entirely on a quiet street in the suburbs, between next-door neighbors. We've changed the names of everybody who you're going to hear from in this story. As we go along, you'll see why. It begins years ago with a woman who we're going to call Betty and her husband when they decided to move from the inner city to a quiet suburban neighborhood. Their kids were young. At first, it was great. But then their next-door neighbor decided he was going to build a fence on what he thought was the property line.
14: And he kept saying, I know where the property line is. I've lived here 12 years, and I'm putting my fence on it. And my husband said, well, we should get a survey because our deed doesn't show it there.
15: So we asked him to do a survey, and he refused.
3: This is Betty's daughter, who's now all grown up, who we'll call Julia.
15: So we had a survey done anyway.
3: Of all things, the survey gave even more land to the neighbor than he thought he'd had, which you would think would have made him happy. But in fact, Betty and Julia say, it just made him mad, because he had not waited for the survey to start building this fence. And now, thanks to the survey that he had not wanted, his yard was actually bigger, and he had to move the fence.
14: He was very angry, and he was going to sue us because he said we made him put his fence in the wrong place. It all started from that.
3: And so how much of the fight was actually about the property, and how much was it that he just didn't like the look of you, you know?
14: I'm guessing about 10% about the property, 90% didn't like us. The word that they used often about us, and he very often, was, you people ain't from here. We were just different, I guess, than...
15: We were liberals.
14: Yeah, we were liberals. We looked different. We acted different.
3: After that, things started happening. And they started small. One night, Betty was on the phone, and she looked out the window towards the neighbor's yard. Each of the two houses had a long driveway coming back from the road, and the two driveways were nearly side by side. The neighbor's truck was in his driveway, near the two houses.
14: I could see cigarettes being relit out in his vehicle, and I realized that he sat in his vehicle and watched us.
15: So he watched us for hours into our living room, which had these big picture windows.
14: And I can't think of anything more boring than watching us, but he did.
15: Especially after we got cable.
14: That was the beginning.
3: Wait, so he would just sit there for hours? You guys are like coming in and out of the...
14: And I can't think of anything more boring than watching us, but he did.

0: They got crank calls. For a while, every time they sat down to dinner, they got a call. Their license plate disappeared. The lights outside their house were shot out with a BB gun. They called the cops, only to be told that if they wanted to build a case, they needed to capture the crimes on videotape, which they tried to do. And more interested than anything else, every time they left the house, it seemed like the neighbor was waiting for them.
1: We could not go outside without some interaction, without him yelling or insulting us in some way.
0: And what would he yell?
2: Oh, well, to me, it was always the same.
0: Okay, I'm just going to stop the tape right there. For a quick warning to listeners, a nice Southern lady is about to get a little salty.
2: Oh, well, to me, it was always the same. Get your ugly old ass out of here, you ugly old bitch. You old bitch shouldn't be on this earth. To my husband, it would be, you ain't no man. There's nothing to you. You're worthless. You let your wife wear the pants in the family.
1: And he sat there with popcorn, watching us and mocking us and saying, oh, y'all are putting on a big show. You know, y'all want some popcorn? And offered it to my dad.
0: Wait, and what were you all doing?
1: Just going into the garage, maybe to get a bike or to get some old furniture out from storage.
0: It's such a commitment to messing with you.
2: Yes, exactly. It was his life.
0: One morning they woke up to find this neighborly greeting. The words bitch and whore literally carved into their lawn in giant block letters. One set was up by the house. The other set down by the curb.
2: And they were done with some type of very strong weed killer.
1: That would last a year.
2: Yeah, we would either have to have them dug out and dig down like 2 feet or they were going to be there for a year.
0: And
2: they were there for a year.
0: and so people would drive by your house for a year and the word whore would be down on the lawn?
1: The bus would pick me up for school in eighth grade and it would be there. No one would say anything, though.
2: There was also a picture we interpreted to be of a dog doing an obscene act with a woman.
0: Wait, you mean he drew it on the lawn?
2: With the weed killer, yes.
0: A dog and a woman?
2: It was good enough that neighbors knew what it was.
0: And did you have the feeling that the entire neighborhood was against you?
1: Yes.
2: Yes.
0: Really? Like everybody sided with him?
2: I don't know that I would go so far to say they sided with him, but more the feeling that you've stirred up something in the neighborhood that we didn't want stirred up.
1: That we set him off somehow and that it was our fault.
0: They have other stories. The neighbor would play chicken with their car. He'd point his headlights into their house for hours, flash them on and off. When they went away on vacation, he would drive under their lawn, spin the tires. When Julia's little brother went out on his bike, the neighbor would get on a bike himself sometimes and circle the little brother and lunge at him so he would fall off. He was only 8. It was strange, they say, to feel that somebody hated them so much. At some point, he started going after your pets?
1: Yeah. I had a little black cat named Phoenix. And he killed it.
0: He killed it?
2: One day we found Phoenix beside the fence, but just pushed through the bottom of the fence on our property. And if you looked across his driveway at the end of his house, there was a big metal baseball bat leaning against the house. Well, by that time we had attorneys, and they said, take the cat and have it autopsied. And we did, and it had been killed by a blow, 2 blows to it. But that was a part of him. He not only killed the cat, but he wanted you to know how he did it. And by leaving the bat, we knew what happened.
1: He had left it out by the driveway for me to find while I waited for the school bus, but it was a snow day that day. So my parents were the ones who found it.
0: And so did you not find out about it for years later?
1: I just knew he died.
2: We just couldn't tell her.
0: They thought about moving. They even put their house on the market. After the words bitch and whore had grown back in the lawn, of course. But the economy wasn't so great, The house

0: prison cell. So they stayed, vowing not to let the neighbor get to them. This wasn't easy. By now, they were in the middle of basically an all-out war. There were restraining orders and counter-restraining orders and court charges and countercharges. By this time, both sides were videotaping each other, Betty and her husband trying over and over to get some proof that would finally incriminate the neighbor and stop him, and never getting it. So that's how it went for over 2 years. And then a fateful pile of garbage was dumped onto the lawn. A pile of garbage that was actually able to change the balance of power, giving Julia and Betty and their family both great power and great responsibility. The neighbor had thrown trash on the property before, mostly little things, cans, cigarette butts, nothing interesting, nothing useful.
1: But one day we went out and there was a whole lot of stuff. It was papers, letters, bank statements, mortgage. It had everything about them. That series of numbers that, you know, makes us the person we are in America.
0: You mean Social Security number?
1: His Social Security number, yes. He and his wife's. I always suspected it was maybe the wife got mad at him or one of the daughters because they were adult, young women. Mm-hmm. And actually in that pile of stuff were letters from the daughters saying, oh, Mom, why don't, you know, sort of like Daddy's terrible and you're good, and personal things as well as business type things.
0: I mean, you photocopied a few of these and sent them to us. I have to say, I have them here. They're so unbelievably personal. You feel embarrassed to read them.
1: You do.
0: Yeah.
1: You do.
0: I mean, one of them, you know, starts with a sort of caveat. I hope you never read this letter because if you do, it means that, you know, things are just very bad between us. And, you know, another one of the daughters sort of says, like, well, I'm writing this letter while you and Dad are fighting over some silly stuff. And you just, it's so heartbreaking.
1: It is. It is. He was so mean, and that showed what his family thought of him, how he had raised him to be, what his wife thought of him. You know, we were a family that loved each other. We had dinner together and, you know.
0: Yeah.
1: We still laughed and had fun.
0: So suddenly you guys had his Social Security number and all these bank numbers and all that. And you've saved it?
1: Yes, we have.
2: We have a briefcase, and it's our little treasure chest.
0: So really, suddenly you had like a tremendous leverage over him. I mean, you could really do some damage. Did you think about it?
1: Oh, yes. We talked about it.
0: What did you think about doing?
1: Oh, closing up his business and bank account.
2: Posting all his information in some truck stop or in many truck stops across the Southeast so that somebody could steal it.
0: Just like posting his Social Security number.
1: Yeah.
2: Right.
1: Making him a child porn person so he could never live anywhere comfortable again.
2: Put him on a sex offender list, you know. Mm-hmm. Contribute to Hezbollah.
0: Mm-hmm.
2: He could join NAMBLA.
1: Any of those type things would be good.
0: I love the joy in your voice as you're saying these words.
2: Yeah.
0: So now they had great power to mess with their neighbor, to punish their neighbor. He would never know what hit him. He would have no idea it was them. And despite what were, I have to say, clearly hours and hours that they spent talking about their revenge fantasies, they held their fire. They showed restraint.
1: We had the thoughts, but we never did anything.
0: Oh, wow. So it was just nice to hold on to them in the special briefcase as a sort of secret weapon.
1: Yes.
2: It's like we have a little piece of him in this briefcase.
1: Hmm. And at any time, we could do something with it.
0: Well, in a way, then, the main thing that finding all these papers that it gives you, it's like a gift because it helps with the one thing you've got, which is being able to fantasize about revenge.
1: Right. Right. That's true. And if we ever used it, that would be gone. I mean, if we put it out in the truck stop or did something on the internet, that would be gone. We'd have done our thing. And, you know, we still can fantasize.
0: Yeah. Yeah.
2: But it would be different if we didn't have these things because, you know, saying if you have no power, then not using power means nothing. But we have the power to do something, but we choose not to. I don't know, gives us control over him, and control over him in a way we never had when he was tormenting us.
0: Eventually, the neighbor moved away, stopping back to harass them only occasionally. Julia and Betty and their family moved later. But after all these years, they've kept that briefcase full of papers. You never know when it is that you're going to need your secret superpower. Act three, waiting for Joe. Well, in this act, we make a little shift. This is going to be a story about somebody with great power, but the story is going to be told from the point of view of the powerless. When you're powerless, you spend a lot of time speculating about those above you. Much more than the other way around, I think. The people above us, they do not care. They don't notice you and me, not in the same way. But we think a lot about them. Our parents, our bosses' bosses, the people who run our government, the people who run the big companies that shape our daily lives. What is going through their heads, we think? Why are they acting this way? And there's one figure, I think, that we wonder about more than any other. Shlomo Auslander grew up in a place consumed with these particular questions and has this story.
3: In the beginning, he was always on time. But it had been a long time since the beginning, longer than either Donut or Danish could remember. "I don't get it," complained Danish. "Isn't it time?" "It's time," answered Donut. "It feels like it's time." "It's time." Danish paced anxiously back and forth. Of course it was time. He knew it was time. He didn't need Donut to tell him that it was time. "So where is he then?" asked Danish. "If it's time, then where is he? I don't understand. Either he knows that it's time or he doesn't. Does he know that it's time?" Donut sat curled up inside their cold, empty feeding bowl, focused intently on the doorknob of the apartment front door, believing with all of his heart that at any moment the doorknob would turn, the door would open, and Joe would appear. "We cannot pretend to think that we know what Joe knows and what Joe doesn't know," pronounced Donut with a sharp twitch of his nose. "We must only believe with all our heart that Joe knows." "I bet he doesn't know," said Danish. He rose up on his hind legs and flailed uselessly at the glass walls until he became exhausted. Breathing heavily, he lumbered over to the water bottle that hung in the far corner and drew a few drops into his mouth. "You non-believers are all the same," scoffed Donut. He pushed some dry cedar chips into a small, comfortable mound and settled down upon it. "As if you were the first hamster to ever doubt him," he said. "The first rodent to ever think, really. Who else but you, with your keen intellect, your contrarian insight, your moral bravery and conviction, who else could possibly come up with, 'What if Joe doesn't? What if Joe can't?' Joe knows who believes, Danish, and Joe knows who doesn't. Joe is here, Joe is there, Joe is simply everywhere. What if he never comes back? What if he's forgotten us? What if he's died? You look around at all your plastic tube highways and your fabulous habit trail and think you're special. But do ants not build anthills? Do bees not build hives? It is not what we build that makes us unique. It is what we believe. It is that we believe at all. Doubt, my dear Danish, is no great achievement. It is faith that sets us apart." "Besides," added Donut, he left his wallet on the front table. "He's got to come back." "He did?" asked Danish. He stood up on his back legs and squinted through the glass. "Where?" Donut walked over and stood beside Danish. "There, on the table." "Where?" "There." "That?" "Yes." "That's not a wallet, you idiot." "Of course it's a wallet. It's a book," said Danish. "It's not a book." "Sure it is," said Danish. "I can read the spine. Along Came a Spider by James Patterson." He dropped down and shook his head. "Oh, no, he does not." Donut squinted a moment longer. Damn, it was a paperback. Why would Joe abandon them? Why would he leave a sign for them right there on the foyer table and then make it not a sign? And why James Patterson? What did it all mean? He does not read James freaking Patterson, cried Danish. Our salvation, our provider, we must be out of our minds. It's a test, Donut said as he curled back up in his bed. He's testing our faith. Danish stood on his hind legs and flailed uselessly at the glass wall until he became exhausted. He took a drink of water, climbed up into the plastic treehouse, and curled into a tight, angry ball. I happen to find Patterson thought-provoking and suspenseful, Donut said after a moment. You what? Asked Danish. Did you just say you find James Patterson thought-provoking and suspenseful? Jesus Christ, open your eyes, Donut. Don't you see what he's doing to us? Holding our food over our heads like this? Dangling our fate before us like a banana raisin nut bar tied to the end of a stick? Look at you, Donut. Are you so desperate to believe that you're actually defending James Patterson? I thought Cat and Mouse was a taut psychological thriller, said Donut. Oh, bite me, said Danish. Donut closed his eyes. Hunger stabbed sharply at his stomach, but he would never admit it to Danish. Where the hell was Joe? Danish rummaged frantically through the seed shells and shavings that covered the floor of their transparent little world. He isn't coming, he said, looking for even a sliver of a husk of a shell of a seed. He isn't coming. Donut nestled deeper into his bed, eyes shut tight in fervent concentration. May he who has fed us yesterday, he prayed, feed us again today and tomorrow and forever. Amen. Yes, Danish suddenly shouted. Yaha! He pulled a brown chunk of apple from beneath a small mound at the back of the cage and raised it victoriously overhead. Without even stopping to knock off the stray bits of cedar and pine needle that stuck to its sides, Danish opened his mouth wide and dropped it in. He made quite a show of chewing it, mmming and ohing and aahing, finally swallowing it with a loud, dramatic gulp. He smiled, patted his stomach, and burped, a deep, long belch of satisfaction. He washed it down with a few drops of water and slid down to the floor with a contented sigh. Donut watched Danish, a sour mix of jealousy and disdain on his face. His stomach groaned. Where the hell was Joe? Donut stood up and stomped over to Danish, who looked up at him lazily. Well, demanded Donut. Well, what? Well, maybe you could give a little thanks, said Donut. Thanks, asked Danish. To who? To Joe, Danish, to Joe. For what? For the apple he gave you. The apple he gave me, asked Danish. I found that apple myself. Do you think the apple just grew there? Donut shouted. How did the apple get there, Danish? We searched this cage 1,000 times and never found a thing. That apple was a miracle, a gift. Joe heard my prayers, and he brought forth upon this cage a holy apple. His stomach grumbled. Danish belched again and rubbed his belly with pride. Except, Donut, that you didn't get any food. You asked, I received. Seems like a strange system to me. He sucked a piece of apple rind out from between his teeth. Not that I'm complaining. You know what? Next time, why don't you ask him for a carrot? I simply must start getting more fiber. Joe grants food to those who need it most, replied Donut bitterly. Danish tired quickly of Donut's lectures, particularly when he was hungry, which he suddenly was. Again. He got back up and began searching again through the rough cedar chips that covered the floor. Donut dragged himself wearily back to bed. The miracle of the apple had made him ravenous. Donut would never admit it. He was ashamed to even think it. But lately, he'd begun to doubt. Lately, Joe and his mysterious ways were beginning to tick him off. It was the same thing with him every damn day. Begging, thanks, begging. Verse, chorus, verse. Why me? Wondered Donut. It must have been his own fault. He must have sinned. He must have angered Joe. Just last week, he had questioned why their litter wasn't changed more frequently. Perhaps there's a cedar shortage, he'd asked Danish sarcastically. It is a hardwood, you know. He had even complained aloud that their cage was too small. The chutzpah. He was ashamed of himself. No wonder there wasn't any food. Why should Joe give him anything more if he couldn't appreciate what he had already been given? Donut closed his eyes and silently thanked Joe for starving him in order to show him the error of his ways. Forgive me, he prayed. Danish, meanwhile, was going mad. He'd been tricked by Joe. He was even hungrier now than he'd been before he'd eaten Joe's cursed apple. Oh, yes, very good, Joe, yes, quite witty, shouted Danish. Well done, old boy, touché. Danish stood on his hind legs and flailed uselessly at the glass walls until he became exhausted. Donut prayed. And behold, suddenly, the doorknob did turn. The apartment door did open. And Joe did appear. Danish peed in excitement. Donut crapped in fear. Joe was thin and pale, and he wore a rumpled brown suit. The badge hanging from his chest pocket read, Mailroom. There was a woman with him, too, a woman Danish and Donut had never seen before. She had thin hair and thick glasses, and she and Joe wrestled their way through the doorway as one, groping and feeling and rubbing each other as if each had somehow lost the keys in the other's pants pockets. Joe groaned and tore open her blouse. Danish and Donut pressed their noses to the glass. There better be apples in there, said Danish. Forgive me, Joe, for doubting you, prayed Donut. Joe lifted the woman into his arms. To hell with dinner, he whispered. She threw her head back and laughed, and as they headed down the hallway toward his bedroom, Joe switched the living room lights off with his elbow. Darkness. Donut looked at Danish. Danish looked at Donut. We have brought this upon ourselves, said Donut. Danish stood on his hind legs and flailed uselessly at the glass walls until he became exhausted. Donut prayed.
0: Shalom, Auslander. His story, Waiting for Joe, is from his collection, Beware of God. His most recent book is Fe, a memoir.

0: 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Thanks, as always, to our program's co-founder, Mr. Tori Malatia, who wanders into the studio while we're on the air. Hands full of snacks.
1: Oh, y'all are putting on a big show. You know, y'all want some popcorn?
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0: Chestnut trees once covered much of the wilderness of America's Appalachian Range, numbering an estimated 4 billion at their height. And those trees, which grew edible nuts that you might know from a famous holiday tune, were at the center of a thriving industry. But an uninvited fungus tagging along on an imported tree landed in the United States in the early 20th century and kicked off a catastrophic blight that would utterly decimate the chestnut population in North America. More than a century later, chestnut blight still lurks in our forests, making it nearly impossible for saplings to live long enough to produce fruit. Some say the species is effectively extinct, but can it be saved? Welcome to Plant People. I'm Jennifer Bernstein, CEO and the William C. Steer Sr., President of the New York Botanical Garden. On today's episode, how the American Chestnut Foundation, led by our guest Michael Gergen, is using clever advances in breeding and plant science to give this majestic icon of American forests a second chance. Michael, welcome. We're so happy to have you.
1: Oh, I'm thrilled to be here. Thank you, Jennifer.
0: And I'm glad that you've had an opportunity to spend some time on our grounds today.
1: Spectacular place.
0: That's great. So, Michael, more than 120 years ago, the American chestnut tree population was nearly wiped out by a fungus. Can you take us back to 1904 when the blight was discovered? How did it all happen?
1: It's really interesting. And of course, this is not necessarily ground zero, but it's where the science started. That's the most exciting thing about being here today at the New York Botanical Garden. In 1904, a forester across the street at the Bronx Zoo discovered a strange canker on a chestnut tree. And he took a sample of that canker and brought it over here to a scientist named Dr. Merle. And he was able to identify the parasite that was infecting the chestnut tree and causing this tremendous damage. And what's really interesting is because of the science that was produced here, we actually tried to stop it. Of course, it wasn't possible because it was such an aggressive parasite, but it gave birth to organizations like the American Chestnut Foundation that are here to try to change the trajectory of this particular species.
0: Yeah, by the time Dr. Merle discovered the fungus and named it as a new species, it was already pretty well established in the forest. And so it was far along. We actually have the herbarium specimen of the original that was used to identify the species. It's one of the important historical artifacts we have in our records.
1: I'm so looking forward to seeing it. It's Cryphonectria parasitica. That was named by a scientist here at the Botanical Garden.
0: That's right. So you're relatively new to the American Chestnut Foundation. I think you started this past August. Is that right?
1: That's right. Yep.
0: Tell us a little bit just about yourself, your career, and how you're thinking about this next phase at the foundation.
1: So I come to the Chestnut Foundation from a long path in forestry. Grew up in Buffalo, New York, right along Lake Erie, and was obsessed with water quality and realized so much of water quality really begins in the forest. And I was hooked and got involved in trees and really found myself at the Chestnut Foundation because we are embarking on a science called recurrent genomic selection. And RGS, it's not a novel technique. This is how we've been able to do so much in agriculture to be able to produce the kinds of gains that we've seen for our food systems, whether that be corn. Of course, we all know the story of the breeding that occurred thousands and thousands of years ago to get us corn, or even to some of the modern advances we're seeing today. For example, loblolly pine, a really important species in the Southeast United States. We used recurrent genomic selection for that tree species. In addition to being able to fend off diseases better and insects better, we're able to produce a 50% volume gain on the same acreage from those trees. You think about that from a carbon sequestration standpoint, what a wonderful tool that we've got at our disposal to make sure that these are super trees that meet our super problems of tomorrow, and we can start today to make that happen.
0: Can you explain for a lay person, how does RGS work?
1: Yeah, so we're doing it. It's a little bit more than the traditional RGS program. RGS is best on best breeding, where we're looking at the parents and really doing some analysis of understanding what these parents can contribute to the offspring so that we're getting that next generation to be stronger, better, and more fruitful. And so, you know, this has been used in agriculture. I'm not going to judge it, but this is how we get a chicken in 3 months, right? This is the kind of science that went into the production that we're able to really improve our systems. So in the tree world, what we're doing, particularly with chestnut, is not only are we looking at those parents, but we've got a problem, right? Chickens breed pretty quickly. Trees don't. It takes at least 7 to 10 years for us to get pollen from some of these trees. So what can we do to accelerate that process? Well, in our RGS program, we actually look at the DNA of these trees and try to understand what their resistance is going to be before we do anything with them. And so before we're planting, we understand what their genetics are and we're able to predict their resistance to blight and put them in the ground. And the worst thing is this species is so hard. And like I said, it's 7 to 10 years. We're dealing with chestnut blight that was identified here, but we also have Phytophthora in the south, which is causing us problems with the roots that we've got. This is a species that doesn't self-pollinate and is very difficult to graft. So we can't bring a fruiting branch down to the ground to actually make our life easier. We're bucket trucks. We got to get up there and do the work up in the canopy. It's a very challenging tree, but it's worth every moment.
0: Well, that's a good bridge to why should we focus on the American chestnut? American chestnuts have been described as a keystone species with outsized impact on their ecosystem. So tell us a little bit about just how important the American chestnut was to native wildlife, as well as human communities when it was prevalent.
1: The chestnut is an incredible story because it's really provided food for humans and wildlife. That's kind of rare from a tree species. We don't often find that. And what's really exciting about it too, is that it provided that food at a time when it was difficult, right? Fall, we're overwintering. And if you look at our Native American communities in the United States, the Haudenosaunee, formerly known as the Iroquois, the Seneca Nation is very close to where I grew up. They called the tree a cousin. It was that important to them. It was family. It nourished their entire system, that chestnut tree. And in addition to that community, if you look at turkey and bear and deer, all of those species were using chestnut constantly in the fall. Blue jays, and believe it or not, passenger pigeons were relying on chestnut trees too. And so if you look at population declines in wildlife, you can actually track it. There's what I call a mass gap, because when we lost the tree, there were probably 7 to 10 years or so before oaks really could fill that niche, or hickory, where we got some other seed mass that those animals could rely on. Of course, humans could never rely on that mast. And you look at turkey populations and deer populations in the 20s and 30s, and that's when the decline really started to happen in a big way. Now, there's other pressures, traditional habitat loss and other problems associated with hunting. But at the end of the day, this contributed to that. And it was critical for Appalachia. So for a region that wasn't necessarily wealthy, to be able to go out and harvest food from the earth and be able to have that as winter stores for your family was incredibly important. In Appalachia, they called it a cradle grave species because in addition to the food supplies, it offered wood for their cradles and wood for their coffins.
0: So really a critical species, and it makes sense why there's been such energy around reestablishing it. We can't restore the forest of the eastern U.S. back to what it was in 1904, of course, but chestnut restoration today would have a lot of benefits. So can you talk more about why and how introducing chestnuts could improve today's forest ecosystem?
1: Yeah, absolutely. So what we're trying to produce, an enduring chestnut, will last out there in the woods. And you're exactly right. Today's ecosystem is not what it was. Climate change is impacting us, and we need to be preparing for all of those changes in our forest management systems. And so the work that we're doing is going to benefit other species too. But why is chestnut so important for the environment? You can look at what it does on mine land to really understand its potential. So in really beat up mine land areas, we go out and we plant chestnut in a mixed hardwood system. And the chestnut is an incredibly fast growing species, fastest growing hardwood that there is. And then once we start getting burrs and fruit, the burr is the protective shell that's around the chestnut itself. And that burr leaves a tremendous amount of litter on the ground. So between leaf litter and burr litter, you're getting a wild amount of soil production on land that's incredibly degraded. And chestnuts, for whatever reason, love that sort of bad mine, rocky soil, and we're improving soil quality. And here's the interesting thing from a forestry perspective. You know, chestnut's hard. I tell folks, please don't name your trees because there's a potential that some of them are going to die. We're producing really, really good blight-resistant trees, but they're not all going to be able to survive the blight. But the thing that's exciting about it is they will die, and those oaks will come up into the canopy around them too. So we're releasing the oaks at the right time because the chestnuts will spend 10, 15 years doing their thing, creating great soil, and then the oaks will come up and fill the space and be able to provide that mast for animals as well because the soil's improved from the work that the chestnuts were doing for us. It's a great tree. I can't wait to get it on the landscape.
0: Yeah, we don't talk enough, I think, about ecosystem function. And we think about the way that we relate to a tree or the way that maybe animals relate to a tree, but they're affecting every layer of the ecosystem in ways that aren't always perceptible to us. Right now, we have a program in our science division called Plants for Climate Resilience. And part of that is about looking at how we can restore degraded landscapes. And of course, it's going to depend on where you are in the world and what's available. And there are a lot of issues having to do with the nursery trade and how to get stock and all sorts of conundrums to overcome. But in the end, right now, one very basic human problem is that we have a lot of degraded land. And how are we going to address that? And looking to species like the chestnut to be part of the answer, I think, is really very exciting.
1: Everyone talks about moonshots and that they're really hard to achieve and that it's a dream. Well, the fact of the matter is we have our moonshot. We know how to do this work. We've got recurrent genomic selection. We've got DNA analysis. We've got the scientific tools to make the progress that we want to make and do something about climate change. The challenge is the funding that we've got. And you and I both know this. Lifeblood of our organizations are our donors, our volunteers, the people that are doing the work for us, the time and talent that our volunteers give to us in addition to their donations. My goodness, we are so fortunate to be plant people. But could you imagine what would happen if we weren't obsessed with places like Mars and spending money on rockets and all of those kinds of things, when we could spend that same kind of money on Earth and make it a livable place right now?
0: That's right. I think a lot of the time we want to find some sort of magic technological solution to weave our way out of our problems that we've created on Earth. And we can look to nature for a lot of the answers, and we should. There's a lot of energy around natural climate solutions, and we're really encouraged by that. But we need more people at the table for sure, and definitely more funding as well. So beyond the impact on ecosystems, are there economic, cultural, you talked a little bit about some of the identification of native peoples to the chestnut, other benefits of introducing the tree that you see beyond the ecosystem?
1: So I mentioned where I grew up. My grandfather had a chestnut tree in the yard, and I remember it about to probably 5 or 6 years old. And I don't know if it was an American chestnut or a European chestnut, but I've presented a couple of chestnuts to you earlier in our conversation, and kids play with them. You can drill a hole in it and tie a string in there, and you play a game called Conkers.
0: Oh.
1: And you'd swing one conker into the other chestnut and you try to break it open. Whoever breaks it open wins.
0: Right. Yeah. It's that familial connection to plants, that generational connection to plants. I think re-knitting that is part of how we bring everyone together around these ideas of restoring nature and protecting nature.
1: It's been incredible to see how many families are part of that lineage. We have people out there today that their parents were involved in the American Chestnut Foundation. Mm. Their kids are out there working with us today too. You know, when I was in forestry school, people would challenge us saying that it's very hard, harder than rocket science. And I'm not sure that that's entirely true necessarily, but it's a funny way to think about it because the complication in our natural systems is oftentimes more from people than the systems.
0: Yeah, it's the people. We're the ones bringing the complexity.
1: Well, we're the ones bringing the solutions too, right? So, you know, we can work with nature. That's the thing. We don't have to work against it.
0: That's right. Well, I think that starts with seeing ourselves as part of nature and then understanding how nature has influenced our own family stories, I think, is part of coming to that understanding. I appreciate you bringing me the chestnut. They really are beautiful.
1: They're beautiful.
0: They're so smooth and the color is so rich and beautiful.
1: And they're one of the few true nuts. They're a true nut. Acorns are a true nut and hazelnuts are a true nut. But most of the nuts we eat are drupes.
0: Are what?
1: Drupes. The seed of a fruit. So the way that this works is a nut cannot naturally open itself. So it actually has to force its way out through its, sort of like a chicken egg where it actually forces its way out. That's why they're so starchy. So a chestnut is super starchy because it's getting all that energy so it can burst out through the shell and actually become a sapling. But like a cashew hangs on a fruit. That's a really weird one. It hangs on the outside of a fruit. Stone fruits like peaches, that is the same thing as a walnut. It's just the walnut has that exterior shell that is hard and we don't eat, but it opens up naturally by itself. And so that's why it's a drupe as opposed to a nut.
0: A drupe.
1: A drupe. Who knew?
0: I probably should already know what a drupe is, but I have to say today's the day that I learned and I'm going to be working it into other conversations. So, okay. The chestnut blight fungus was the first of many introduced species to decimate our native forest trees. We've got Dutch elm disease, which is a fungus, the emerald ash borer, which is a beetle, beech leaf disease, which is a nematode. So as you're engaged with this work on chestnuts, how do you think we should be thinking about protecting our remaining forest trees from future epidemics?
1: I'm so glad you asked because my mission is the chestnut, of course. But the technology that we're developing is replicatable. The RGS model that we've got, the idea that we're going to look for the best pairs, we're going to look at DNA analysis to figure out their resistance ahead of time, we can use that in every one of the species that you mentioned. So we have the restoration engine that we can utilize to make sure that these plants are resilient, that they can survive in the landscape. There's no doubt we're going to continue to get invasive species. We cannot control. It's world trade. It's just what it is. We have to accept it. We have to figure out how to manage it. And how to manage it is through science like recurrent genomic selection, where we're producing trees that can be super trees and really work against all these diseases.
0: Yeah, we have an invasion ecologist who works here, Dr. Eve Bury, and she looks at invasive species and their spread and how we can learn from the historical spread of invasive species to predict what might happen in the future. And she's engaged with colleagues all over the Northeast and beyond. And what she will tell you and what she's told me is that the early action is really critical to just stop the prevalent spread that you get. So we're going to have to bring all of our tools to the table because we are going to continue to confront invasive species. And of course, the mix of species is going to be changing over time. So it's really about identifying those problems that are going to be destructive yes. in a material kind of
1: way. Well, and treating them ahead of time.
0: And there is growing public awareness, which is great. So climate change, which we've talked about a bit, air pollution, invasive plants, of course, they're all having a profound effect on the ecological health of forests. How would the reintroduction of the American chestnut or restoration efforts more generally be impacted by these anthropogenic changes that are affecting the existing forests?
1: We have to be diligent about all of this. We really need to make sure that we're producing the kinds of trees that can survive. And so the reintroduction of the chestnut in this capacity, we're going to beat Phytophthora. We're going to beat chestnut blight. We're not going to eliminate it. We're going to build a tree that can resist it through technology, through understanding, through terrific breeding. And so you look at the range of the chestnut tree, it survived from Georgia to Maine, and actually all the way into Michigan and Wisconsin.
0: That's encouraging from a climate perspective.
1: Yeah, yeah, absolutely. And the trees are so resilient, even if the range gets limited in the south,
0: right,
1: which is already limited by Phytophthora anyway, we'll see it move further north. And listen, I can cry about climate change. I don't want to do that right now. But the fact of the matter is, trees are one of our only solutions right now. And so let's do everything we can to get these trees in the ground and producing carbon storage. I mean, we're talking about the ability to store between 1 and 3 million tons of CO2 per acre.
0: Yeah.
1: Trees are a natural climate solution beyond anything else that's out there. It's wonderful that we can develop really high-end technology, and I want people to continue to develop that technology to get CO2 out of the air. But I've got a technology I can use right now.
0: That's right. That has all sorts of other benefits. The joy we take.
1: Just looking at them.
0: Among them, you know. We've talked a lot about the science that you're using, and obviously the foundation is doing really exciting work in that arena. For a non-science audience, what do you think is most exciting about the work of the American Chestnut Foundation?
1: For me, the most exciting thing is watching people light up. It is really the greatest thing to be with our volunteers and to watch them sweating, working hard, planting trees, dealing with poison ivy, looking out for snakes. And at the end of the day, everybody laughing and celebrating the fact that they worked really hard to bring this tree back. I've never seen people putting up with more for free. I mean, when you grab a chestnut burr, have you ever held a chestnut burr? I've got some.
0: I'll make sure
1: you handle one before we leave. But they are so spiky, it hurts your hand just to hold them. And these people are out there shucking them, opening them up, getting nuts, you know, doing everything they can. I mean, Jennifer, I have unbelievable volunteers.
0: Good insurance, I hope.
1: Oh, thank God we have insurance, because they're 80-year-old men climbing orchard ladders. It's amazing. That's why I do this work.
0: Yeah.
1: I love trees.
0: Yeah.
1: But it's the people that light me up.
0: Yeah. How many sites are you working?
1: Oh, there are so many. So we have chapters all over the country. They all have orchards. We have progeny test sites. We're going to wind up building out multiple of these RGS orchards all across the country. And we've got partners all across the country, various universities, private companies. Lots of folks are willing to chip in and work with us on this.
0: So are you planting outside of the original range?
1: No, not at all. I mean, I'm sure there are some test plots. Some I can't really think of where they might be that are slightly outside of it. We tested quite a bit in places where the blight isn't quite as strong too.
0: Okay.
1: So we're looking a little bit there, Indiana, but that's within the range.
0: Okay. Yeah. Well, it's a big range. So
1: yeah,
0: you've got
1: is.
0: A lot
1: yeah,
0: of ground
1: huge.
0: To
1: yeah.
0: cover.
1: We should be testing in Canada though.
0: Yeah. So there's lots of opportunities for people to engage
1: yes.
0: no matter where they are.
1: No matter where they are, I can find a place for them.
0: That's great. So maybe my last question is, what's giving you the most hope right now?
1: What gives me the most hope is that we understand what the science is. We have very little federal dollars. You know, when the federal government cut back funding earlier this year, we weren't impacted because our volunteers and our donors are largely the ones who are making our model work. I'm happy to get federal money. I'm going to work for it for sure. But at the end of the day, it's volunteers who have kept this passion going. That's an incredible thing. 40 years of work, all fueled by the dollars of grandma who just thinks chestnuts are cool. I mean, it's mostly small donors. And that's why I look at this work and think, we have hope because people believe, they're willing to do the work. And even when they plant 50 trees and 30 of them die, and they're looking at the 20 that survived with pride, that is the most wonderful, hopeful message you can possibly experience. As a forester, I had never, ever walked into a chestnut orchard until I took this job. And the first time that I was surrounded by those trees, it's a different kind of magic. It's like you're walking in something that it's not prehistoric, but you would never expect to see.
2: Yeah,
1: and we're bringing back an extinct species. Wow. What an incredible thing. And I'm so fortunate.
2: That's wonderful. Yeah. Well, Michael, thank you so much for joining today and talking about your work at the American Chestnut Foundation. We really appreciate it.
1: Thank you, Jennifer. What a pleasure to be here.
0: 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From PRX, Plant People is produced by Ali Budner, Courtney Florentine, Genevieve Sponsler, Adriana Rosas Rivera, and Pedro Rafael Rosado. The executive producer of PRX Productions is Jocelyn Gonzalez. From NYBG, Plant People is produced by Charlie Nork, Cosette Patterson, Matt Newman, Kate Tyler, and Michael Crowley. 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
3: 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Ornithologist and poet J. Drew Lanham often writes about his experience as a Black man in the outdoors, both the joy of being in nature and the racism he faces in the field. Sometimes that's led him to bird in places that others might overlook. And one time, looking for sparrows inspired a poem celebrating these little brown birds.
4: Sparrow envy. Were I the sparrow, brown-backed, skittish, and small, I would find haven in thorniest thickets, search far and wide for fields lain fallow, treasure the unkempt, worship the unmown, covet the weed-strewn row. I would slink between sedges, chip unseen from brambles, skulk deep within hedges, and desire the ditches grown wild. I would find great joy in the mist-sodden morning, sing humble pleas from the highest weeds, and plead for the gray days to stay.
3: 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I'm Mark Bramhill.
5: I'd like to introduce you to Scott McNeff. Scott is a federally licensed falconer. And just in case you weren't exactly sure what falconry is where you train a bird of prey, like a falcon or a hawk, in order to hunt small birds, rodents, rabbits, lizards, that kind of thing. Here's Scott.
6: The usual thing. Looking for a squirrel. It's a new day, new squirrel. When I found out that falconry was actually a legal sport that you could become licensed in and actually practice, it totally flipped me out. I thought that it was a sport that had died out with the medieval period. You know, I'd heard about it in Shakespearean references and that sort of thing, but didn't know that it was actually alive and well here in North America.
7: There's one bell on each leg of the hawk. That's mostly just for me to be able to hear where she is when she's on the ground with something. And the hood is, it's basically the same idea as putting blinders on a horse. Just takes away their vision and keeps them calm, because these birds are such visual animals. They live their whole life through their eyes. So if you take their vision away, it just totally relaxes them.
6: The really great thing about red-tailed hawks is that they're sort of the bog standard, typical hawk that people think of. The hawk that's, you know, circling on the thermals in the sky of every Western movie. All right, we'll follow her. This red tail that I have now, she came into my trapping station in October, which would mean that she was probably about 4 or 5 months of age when I caught her. I've trained dozens and dozens of hawks and falcons, and I'm still amazed that you can catch a hawk in the wild and 3 or 4 weeks later be catching food with it, actually killing wild prey, and the bird is working with you in a partnership. All of our training is really about encouraging that bird to work with you and see you as a partner, and just to respond to certain trained cues that we have with them, whistle commands or hand commands or the lures that we use to call our birds back to us. Really big old oak trees are fantastic for finding squirrels, but it's very difficult for the hawk to catch them because of the holes. I sort of like going into places where it's more difficult. It's a better exercise for her. It's more interesting visually. It's kind of like a chess game in the trees, you know? As falconers, our hawks and falcons don't like us. They don't have some sort of bond with us. They're just using us because we're a good deal in the hunting field, and we help them by providing them opportunities at game. It's not an emotional thing. She's actually looking at something now, I think, up ahead here on the right. Red-tailed hawks, like all other hawks, have absolutely exceptional eyesight. Their vision is incredible. They've got some really amazing adaptations with their vision that we don't have. Like in the back of our eyes, we've got this small spot called a fovea, and that's where all of your focusing takes place. In the eyes of a diurnal bird of prey, there are actually two foveas, so they can actually focus on stuff straight ahead and down below simultaneously, and their brain can interpret all that information.
7: There it is right there. See the squirrel? Perfect squirrel, you know, they just hold tight and stay as still as possible.
6: So right now it's just a stalemate. We try as much as possible to manipulate the squirrels into, you know, doing things that they don't want to do. And that, you know, if you're good at that, you really, really increase your hawk's chances of catching, you know, more game. My plan is always to get ahead of the squirrel, see the hole that it's going to, try to frighten the squirrel to change and, you know, to switch directions and head back toward the hawk again. So she's probably just waiting it out and waiting for either for me to move the squirrel or for the squirrel to panic and do something silly that puts it into a more vulnerable situation.
7: Here it goes, going up. Uh-oh, it's going across.
6: Okay, yeah. Good.
7: Here comes the hawk.
6: Amazing. That was a good catch. The squirrel ran right down and it was an arm's length away from me looking in my face, and I was lying over the hole it wanted to go in. So he turned around, went back up and got caught. That's why it's so cool, you know, the teamwork between a human and a hawk. I mean, this hawk just would, in the wild, probably would never have caught the squirrel, you know, without our help. That was great. When a hawk catches its prey, they're so full of adrenaline, and when their feet lock down on prey, they often can't release it until they lose that adrenaline rush. She's actually, what she's doing now, she's got her tail spread and her wings spread over. It's called mantling. Out of sight is out of mind. So if she can hide her food from other raptors, they don't know she's got it. All aggression from a hawk comes from the feet, and that's why we wear the gloves that we wear, and we're very, very cautious about what we do around our bird's feet. She's really at attention right now, and just, you know, she hasn't even started eating yet or pulling fur from it yet. I'm gonna actually offer her a trade, so I have part of a squirrel that she caught yesterday,
7: that I've already butchered up, just the right amount of food that I want her to eat today as a reward for this, and I'll offer her that, and you'll see she'll take that from me and turn her back and start eating that, and while she's eating that one, I'll take this one that she's just killed and hide it in my game pouch. So everything that the hawks kill either ends up on my dinner table or being butchered up and fed back to them. Falconry is my biggest passion in life, and I think that it always will be. I think for many of us, our pursuit in the sport is a very spiritual place, and going out with your bird into good habitat and chasing wild animals with it is it's just very personal. And I would guess that for most falconers, their fondest memories of their practice within the sport come from moments when they were out in the field alone, just them and one bird.
6: Ah, well, there we go. She's a darn good hawk.
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9: Being a young adult in Bloomington or in Indiana or in the Midwest as a whole can give you complicated feelings. Some people love it, some people hate it. A lot of people find themselves saying, oh man, the Midwest is so boring. I need something to do. That's part of where DIY music scenes come from. DIY scenes are about having something to do in the Midwest. They're a cultural touchstone for cities like Bloomington, both big and small. You're not tied to big corporate music labels. It's about building community from the ground up. Helping each other record music themselves, make their own merch, book their own tours. It's about friends, helping more friends. DIY music includes a bunch of genres, including hardcore, punk, indie rock, and shoegaze, just to name a few. There's a sense of pride that comes through with taking matters into your own hands to create art and build community. Bloomington's had a bustling DIY scene for a long time, and it has a particular name associated with it. There's a podcast called It's a Beautiful Day in the Gulch, and an album of the same exact name by hardcore punk band Laughing Gas. There's the song Gulch Brigade by hardcore band Full Stride. Those are all from the past 6 years, but it goes back even farther. Gulcher Records, the label that put out the Gizmos, one of Indiana's first punk bands, started in the 1970s. These days, you can see it on hardcore punk t-shirts and tote bags too. But why the word? Why do people keep calling Bloomington the Gulch? Miles Grimmer grew up in Franklin, Indiana. He was 18 when he was in college at IU in Bloomington. One day, he was visiting home when his uncle asked him,
10: "How's Bloomington? How's the Gulch? We used to call it the Gulch."
9: The word stuck with him from that moment on. He got interested in Bloomington's history of DIY. Asked him,
10: "How's Bloomington? How's the Gulch? We used to call it the Gulch."
9: The word stuck with him from that moment on. He got interested in Bloomington's history of DIY rock and started to learn more about it.

in the early days of punk rock in Indiana. Gulcher Records was a DIY record label and a zine that Bob Richert started in 1975. Richert was a grad student in geology, but he found himself spending more time spinning rock music at the campus radio station than studying rocks. By 1973, he discovered zines. It didn't take long for him to start Gulcher Magazine. That might be the first association in print of Bloomington and the word Gulch. But Richert didn't coin it. People had been calling Bloomington the Gulch already. He thinks it might be the terrain, but he admits he might be biased, since he arrived as a geology grad student. Some people think Gulcher Magazine and Gulcher Records were named after a book that came out the year before. Gulcher, by rock critic Richert Meltzer, is a collection of his sprawling thoughts on rock music and culture of the previous decade. Bob Richert insists that he didn't name the zine and the record label after Meltzer's book. One of the bands on Gulcher Records was the Gizmos. They put Bloomington on the map as an important place in DIY rock. Formed in 1976, the Gizmos have been called Bloomington's first punk band. They sang the song, "The Midwest Can Be Alright."

0: That came out on a compilation album called Red Snert's The Sound of Gulcher in 1981. Dale Warrens was a part of the Gizmos at that point. He sang on that song. The thing is, the Midwest didn't always feel all right. Dale remembers what it was like being part of the first wave of punk rock in Indiana. It felt lonely. He felt like not many people cared about the bands he liked, like Sex Pistols and the Ramones. People really didn't get it.
1: We were the weird band on the bill. We were able to play most of the bars in town, but never more than once.
0: They actually did get the go back once. It was for a Battle of the Bands contest.
1: That night was kind of wild, but that would have been like just as school resumed 1979, and there was enough interest that slam dancing was sort of happening, and that got kind of out of hand. One of the organizers of the contest got got the wind knocked out of him, got cannonballed. Our set was closed down early, and it was, I don't want to say near riot, but it was very tense atmosphere. And we were subsequently banned, not just from playing there, but from entering the blooper.
0: At this point, it's the early 80s. The word gulch has taken on its first life in Bloomington. The gulch is shaping into the space for punks, weirdos, and freaks to be themselves. A lot of indie music comes from people who feel marginalized in society. This is a space for people to be accepted for who they are. It's graduating from just a word to be thrown around to almost a badge of honor. And then it disappears for a few decades. After both of them heard the word gulch thrown around for years in DIY music, it made its way into Miles and Alex's jokes when they'd be talking about the day they're having.
2: We used to say, like when we were hanging out and walking around and when it's a nice day out, we'd just always say, it's a beautiful day in the gulch. And it was sort of kind of like just a saying that we would throw around. And so we just decided to name it that.
0: Now it's the mid-20-teens. Remember Miles Grimmer? He's the college student whose uncle asked him about life in the Gulch. Now, he's the vocalist for a band called Laughing Gas. They're playing tons of DIY shows around Bloomington, and they've released their second EP, self-titled, as Laughing Gas.
3: I think in different periods of your life, it's pretty normal to have a sense of stuckness, and it's like the most frustrating thing. I think especially like, for me, it was like in my mid-20s. It's like transitioning out of this one stage of life, having anxiety about if my like life was aligning with my goals or whatever.
0: Grimmer hasn't always remembered the exact time, place, and feelings he had.

0: vibe surrounding every song he's written. But with the song The Gulch, he did.
1: Yeah, that song is just like being bored. It's a song that's like about being bored in your town, and like everything feels similar, or it's like there's shifts in like the energy. People you know have moved away, or like things you like disappeared. But at the end of the day, it's still like, if you're still the same person in the shifting environment, I think there's a sense of frustration.
0: Miles is saying, "What are you doing? I gotta get away. I can't escape this. Run in place." He's talking about how he feels living in Bloomington during this time in his life, having feelings of frustration and stuckness, but eventually having a change of heart.
1: I think the refrain of that song is, "There's nothing to do and it's a beautiful day in the Gulch," which, you know, it speaks to like just being able to appreciate where you're at, even if it's like, it feels whack in that moment. I also feel like it's kind of like the Gizmo song, "The Midwest Can Be All Right." I see it as like a spiritual, no, yeah, it's kind of really draws inspiration from that line of thinking. It's like, I like the Midwest because there's nothing to do.
0: At the same time, when Laughing Gas was recording It's a Beautiful Day in the Gulch, Miles and local poet Alex Schwartzentruber started up a podcast of the same name. That was 2019.
2: We were just going to start a podcast loosely based on like life in Bloomington.
0: They wanted a nature element, so they recorded outside as they wandered around.
2: Just like kind of like a friendship simulator.
0: The podcast feels like a chat show, but it's weirder than that. Every episode will start with a cold open of Alex reading a poem.
3: Gulch, a narrow, steep-sided ravine marking the course of a fast stream. Example, "It's a beautiful day in the Gulch," and by Gulch, I mean Bloomington, Indiana, but also, I mean my mind. "Today is a beautiful day inside of my head. I holler into the gully, 'It's a beautiful day in the Gulch.'"
0: Then they move into whatever topic they decide to sporadically talk about. Topics exploring questions like, how much does the moon weigh? Or do you swallow your gum? The podcast documents Alex and Miles as they find ways to entertain themselves in a seemingly boring town. By this point, the Gulch has morphed into this place for people working through their feelings about Bloomington or the Midwest. Both Alex and Miles are trying to find beauty in the mundaneness. After the pandemic, a new wave of punk and hardcore bands started to pop up around Bloomington. Chance Allen is part of the DIY scene of now. He started the DIY label RTR Tapes in 2022. He plays bass in Velocity, and he fronts the band's What Counts in full stride.
4: I've been into hardcore and part of hardcore since I was a kid, you know, 15 or 16. So, like, it's something that I, like, am very passionate about and care very deeply about, just like the ethos and the subculture surrounding it.
0: DIY shows tend to be anywhere between 40 to 50 people, but Chance was seeing these 100-person mosh fests even in the summer when the students are gone.
4: People just, like, actually getting into, like, hardcore and what it means just made me really excited and feel really good.
0: Chance was inspired by the scene that came before him. He was the next person to take the word Gulch and run with it. In October of that year, Full Stride released their debut EP, which has the song Gulch Brigade.
4: Yeah, I just kind of wrote that song when I was like feeling really good about it. And just like all, like the whole sing-along part, like the reaching, I'm reaching out part is just about like, none of this stuff's ever going to be perfect, but you can find community here. You can be a part of something. Like, it's like me like inviting people to be part of the Gulch Brigade, so to speak. That was kind of my motivation behind the song and how that connects to, like, you know, all of that connects back to like loving where you live and being a part of something that's like your direct community, you know, and not just like something on the internet or, you know.
0: Gulch Brigade is a nickname for the Bloomington hardcore scene right now. This is the most recent use of the word, as other bands have started to use it in their own songs and merch too. The term takes on a broader meaning about community in the hardcore scene. It goes beyond Bloomington city lines to Indianapolis, or even other cities in the Midwest as a whole. Miles is in his 30s now. He's been in Bloomington since college. He believes in the idea of that location can influence art.
1: When we think of like the major cultural hubs of America, we think of New York or LA. But I think that sometimes when you live out there, your ideas are, you become too influenced by other people. And I think when like music from the Midwest or Bloomington or Indiana or other less populated areas, it's at its best when it is distinct and idiosyncratic, because like the pace of life and the weather in the streets probably should influence you in some way. I also think another thing I think about myself is like, people say if you can make it in New York, you can make it anywhere. But really, I believe New York's probably the easiest place to make it. And if you can make it from the middle of nowhere, then you can make it anywhere. Like with what I do, like there is something that I find it interesting to like have motion when I live in the middle, seemingly in the middle of nowhere. It's not the middle of nowhere, but yeah. It might seem like it.
0: Miles realized there's a certain charm about towns like Bloomington around the Midwest, creating art here.
1: When I am explaining to someone that I live in Bloomington, you know, sometimes I feel compelled to justify it, but other times it's like, I like it here, and like, you don't get it, and like, you don't have to get it. Like, not everyone should get it. This idea of the Gulch, by nature, it's kind of constrained. But true creativity comes from constraints. Like if you have a blank sheet of paper, like you don't know what you're gonna make, but like if somebody already doodled a line on it and you have and your task is to like build from that doodle, you might come up with ideas that you wouldn't have before.

It can feel like there's nothing to do in the Gulch. But that's exactly what's given people like Miles, Alex, and Chance an opportunity to figure themselves out creatively and make the most with what they do have. An opportunity to make the music, the poems, the podcasts that they want to make. An opportunity to build community from the ground up and learn what it means to make art in this part of the country. For these guys, at least, the Midwest can be all right.

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1: Get a job.
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21: It's a brisk fall afternoon. Georgette Kanak is setting up an archery target behind her house in Gray, Maine.
22: I hunt with a bow during bow season. I like it very much because it's very different. You sit in a stand and you just sit quietly and wait for the game to come to you.
21: The target is a black styrofoam box, no bigger than a mini refrigerator. A large brown bow is in her hand, and her quiver, slung around her waist, is full of arrows. She's about to shoot her bow for the first time in over 7 months.
22: The practicing and the knowing your distances is very important in archery shooting. It's all about patience. It's all about sitting and just waiting and watching. You get a lot of patience doing archery.
21: Georgette's an avid hunter. She hunts deer, grouse, and even moose. At age 56, Georgette is stoic and moves slowly but with purpose. Her face is round with bright, observant eyes that dart all over the scenery.
22: Being in the woods is very spiritual, more so than a lot of people want to admit, or maybe some people just don't feel it, not like I do. It definitely, the woods, it just seems to talk to you, or it's just part of you. It's just, it makes your whole being feel uplifted.
21: But lately, Georgette hasn't spent much time hunting in the woods. In March, she was diagnosed with breast cancer.
22: It took out 19 lymph nodes to test to see if the cancer was in the lymph nodes. And that's what hurts. I mean, I don't have feeling here. Still don't have feeling there in my arm or here. They've cut the nerves and I don't know if I'll ever get it back.
21: Georgette had a double mastectomy and every 3 weeks had chemotherapy treatments.
22: When I was sick and I couldn't go very far out because when I came home, I'd had my operation and I was 6 weeks in pain and I really couldn't go out in the woods. And boy, just having all of the walls around you and not being able to go out other than go and get the mail, and even then that was a chore at first. It's very depressing. The air gets stale and the walls creep in on you after a while. My bones would ache for a week and my stomach would hurt and I'd have constipation or diarrhea, one or the other, and I couldn't swallow even water. And then you get mouth sores and you go through a stage where you feel like all your teeth are loose and you can't even eat anything because your teeth hurt and the inside you get like canker sores in your mouth.
21: But Georgette was determined to get through it. She finished her last chemotherapy treatment in September.
22: Attitude is everything in recovery and healing. If you believe, you can make yourself heal. You can make yourself feel good. You know, even when you're sitting here so sick and so tired and you just want it all to end, you just have to think about the positive and the good and make yourself feel good. Think of something, whether it be walking in the woods or whatever makes you happy, you have to think about. And then that just becomes your whole being.
21: Georgette says when it comes to healing, nothing makes her feel better than being out in the woods.
22: Nature is my best medicine. That's, you know, just being able, even if I can't be out in the woods, if I can look out my window and see it, I can relate to it.
23: There's a great big deer scrape over here that I have another camera on.
21: Georgette's had the tension in her bowstring reduced to help with the soreness in her arm, and it will take some time to get used to before she can shoot accurately again. If she's going to hit the target, Georgette will have to be aware of her distance so she can aim at just the right spot. Georgette builds up her strength by going for walks in the woods by her house with her two hunting dogs, Alex and Diamond.
24: Hi.
21: Back behind her house, Georgette takes her bow out and sets up her shooting target. She's ready to give her bow a try. But even though she's been slowly regaining her strength, there's still some uncertainty.
22: I haven't shot it in a while, so I'm not sure if I'm going to even hit anything.
21: Georgette is hesitant, but moves into form like she's done this a million times before. She sets the arrow on the string, raises the bow to her shoulder, and takes a deep breath. She pulls back on the string and releases.
22: Just about where I was aiming.
21: Georgette hits the target, but it's a little high. She says her aim will get better as she practices.
2: How do you feel now that you've tried this?
22: Good. Good. I can't shoot a whole lot more.
2: Why?
22: Because I haven't shot very much, and I don't want to strain my muscles. If I could continue shooting, but then I'd hurt my muscles, and it would hurt the next time. I would just as soon shoot a little bit, and then I could wait a few hours and shoot a little bit more and just keep building up my muscles that way.
21: Georgette will continue to practice and will soon be able to go hunting, but it will take time.
22: You have to have patience in anything you do in life and self-discipline, and that's a great thing. When you're sitting there knowing that you can't do a whole lot because you're sick, the patience comes into play because you know you're going to be better. You have the patience to wait it out and know that there will be a better day down the road.
21: For Salt Radio, I'm Samantha Silver.
3: Hello, my name is Malik Barrios. I'm 14 years old. I attend Dada High School, and as a young black male, I'm very concerned with what's happening in the world today. All over the world, we have people echoing, "Hands up, don't shoot." And even in New York, people are shouting, "We can't breathe." Even in Albuquerque, we are marching through our streets chanting, "No justice, no peace." It's clear that something must change, and I know that we want the same thing, freedom and peace. In 1949, Langston Hughes was a young man just like myself, and he wrote a poem that explains how many of us feel today. The poem's title is Democracy. Democracy will not come today, this year, nor ever through compromise and fear. I have as much right as the other fellow has to stand on my own 2 feet and own the land. I tire so of hearing people say, "Let things take their course. Tomorrow is another day." I do not need my freedom when I am dead. I cannot live off of tomorrow's bread. Freedom is a strong seed planted in a great need. I live here too. I want freedom, just as you.
5: This is Bird Note. We're hiking along a path in a canyon in the west in late May. Tall serviceberry bushes explode with tiny white flowers. Chokecherry branches bend beneath the weight of their long clusters of blooms. The sweet smell of bitterbrush wafts in from the wildflower-covered hillsides. Amid this floral splendor, an unseen bird sings a bouncy, cheerful song. Let's find the singer. Scan the top of the bushes. Keep your eyes peeled for a sparkle of turquoise. There it is. A lazuli bunting, a tiny jewel of a bird, sitting atop a spike of elderberry, tipping its head back and singing. Its head and back glint an iridescent blue. Its breast is a rich coral. These colors declare the lazuli bunting might just have inspired the Navajo artists. In summer, you'll find these beautiful singers in the brushy canyons of the West. Where the lazuli bunting sings, you'll often hear the music of vesper sparrows and western meadowlarks. With such a chorus at hand, you may find it hard to leave the canyon. For Bird Note, I'm Mary McCann.
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2: This edition of Brass Reeds and Percussion features marches composed by Camille Saint-Saëns, the French composer who lived from 1835 to 1921. He was an organist, pianist, and conductor who personally conducted the premiere of his Symphony No. 3, or Organ Symphony, in London in 1888. During that same concert, he performed Beethoven's 4th Piano Concerto, with Sir Arthur Sullivan conducting the orchestra. In 1893, at Cambridge University, Saint-Saëns participated in a concert that also included the violinist Max Bruch and Peter Tchaikovsky. We will begin today's edition with a march that Saint-Saëns composed for band in 1918 during World War I, Towards Victory.
3: Hello, I'm James Reynolds. Welcome to BBC Conversations. As Sir David Attenborough celebrates his 100th birthday, we bring together conservationists and filmmakers to discuss the impact of his long career and the influence he's had on how we think about nature.
4: Sir David, I think, really taught all storytellers how to make them relatable, not just animals, but their habitats, their ecosystems. We can fall in love with any species or ecosystem if we can relate to it.
3: We'll discuss how his pioneering work has touched people around the world and even inspired future Attenboroughs.
5: There are already millions of little Sir Davids out there. His impact has been generational, right? I mean, some people have impact around the world, but his goes across generations.
3: That's after the latest news.
6: BBC News with Sue Montgomery. The new Hungarian Prime Minister Peter Modzsor has given his first speech after being sworn into office. Addressing a square full of supporters waving Hungarian and EU flags, he vowed to change the government and the system and end what he called decades of drifting.
7: Take it with you. Take this day with you as a memory and remember this day for your whole life. One day you will show it to your children, to your grandchildren, that this is how it was. This is how it was in 2026, the first day of the free and democratic Hungary.
6: Mr. Modzsor takes over following a landslide victory in April's elections after years of nationalist government under Viktor Orban. The World Health Organization has said that it considers everyone aboard a virus-stricken cruise ship to be high risk, but also sought to reassure the people of Tenerife, where the boat is due to anchor offshore on Sunday, that the risk to them is low. Three passengers aboard the vessel have died of a rare strain of hantavirus. Guy Hedgeco reports from Tenerife.
8: The MV Hondius is expected to arrive early on Sunday morning with nearly 150 passengers from 23 nations. A senior WHO official said that they would need to be monitored for 42 days. Many local residents have expressed unease, fearing the virus might spread onto the island. However, the WHO and Spanish authorities have sought to reassure them that the risk posed by the vessel is low. According to a strict disembarkation plan, the passengers will be brought to land in small groups and then swiftly taken to a nearby airport to be repatriated without having contact with local people.
6: Indonesian officials say they've detained more than 300 foreign nationals for allegedly running an online gambling ring in the capital, Jakarta. Gambling is illegal in Indonesia with penalties of up to 9 years imprisonment. Untung Widiantmoko is the head of Interpol in Indonesia.
9: We know that the Indochina region, particularly Myanmar, Cambodia, Laos and Vietnam, have been the base of recruitment of these online criminal activities targeting transnational victims, foreigners. After the crackdown, these have shifted to Indonesia, and that is something we've anticipated and predicted.
6: The far-right populist party One Nation has won its first ever seat in Australia's lower house of parliament. David Farley took victory in a by-election in New South Wales with a projected vote share of about 60%. He said it was a landmark moment. World News from the BBC. A US airline says more than 220 passengers and crew have been safely evacuated from a plane at Denver International Airport after it hit a person walking on the runway. An engine caught fire and the airline, Frontier, said smoke was reported in the cabin of the Airbus A321 during takeoff, which was then abandoned. At least 12 people have been killed in another day of intense Israeli strikes in southern Lebanon. Here's our Middle East correspondent, Hugo Bashega.
10: In Saksakia, the Israeli airstrike hit a building where three families who had been displaced because of the war were living. The victims here include at least two women and a child. The ceasefire has failed to stop the conflict. Israel has carried out attacks every day, saying it is targeting Hezbollah, accusing it of violating the deal. But often it is civilians who are being killed. Hezbollah has been responding by launching rockets and drones into northern Israel and against Israeli troops that occupy parts of southern Lebanon.
6: A town in Japan has removed its longtime mayor because he's in a coma. The town assembly of Hachirogata in the northeastern Akita prefecture passed a no-confidence motion against the mayor, who's been on medical leave since suffering a brain hemorrhage in February. It means he'll automatically lose his position in 10 days. The motion said removing the 72-year-old was a tough choice, but necessary to prevent the town's administration being stalled. The Greek defence minister says an explosives-filled naval drone found off the island of Lefkada belonged to a foreign state. Nikos Dendias told reporters the authorities knew what the unmanned vessel was carrying, but he didn't go into further detail. Greek media reports say the six-metre drone resembled...
2: Welcome to Brass Reeds and Percussion, a programme about music for the wind band. I'm your host, John Hightower, with a couple of reminders before we get underway. First, visit the Huntsville Animal Control Center on Tri-Ana Boulevard to adopt a new pet so that you can help make Huntsville a no-kill community. And the Brass Band of Huntsville has a concert coming up. It's called Images for Brass. It'll be May 14, 2026 at 7 p.m. at the Gathering Place at the First Baptist Church, 600 Governors Drive. Now, here's Towards Victory.

You just heard the band of the Royal Air Force College perform Towards Victory, a march composed by Camille Saint-Saëns. This will be the first of several that we will be hearing today. Saint-Saëns began his musical career by performing Mozart and Beethoven piano concertos at age 10. In 1906 and 1909, he successfully toured the United States both as a pianist and a conductor. He was also the first major French composer to write piano concertos. We have another march written in 1869 for band. This is called Orient and Occident. In other words, it contrasts Eastern and Western music.

We're featuring marches by Camille Saint-Saëns on today's edition of Brass Reeds and Percussion, and you just heard Orient and Occident. Next, we're going to have a series of excerpts from a ballet written by Leon Minkus, who lived from 1826 to 1917. He was an Austrian composer of ballet music, a violinist, and a teacher of music. He's noted for the music that he composed during his career in St. Petersburg, Russia, where he served as the composer of ballet music at the St. Petersburg Imperial Theaters. He was born in Vienna and began violin lessons at age 4, and he made his public musical debut at a recital in Vienna at the age of 8. This is from Don Quixote, a ballet in 3 acts. It's based on episodes taken from the famous novel Don Quixote de la Mancha by Miguel de Cervantes. It was first presented by Moscow's Bolshoi Ballet in 1869. This is a wind band arrangement of 3 excerpts from the ballet, The Gypsy Dance, Don Quixote Sleeps, and Spanish Dance.

You just heard music from the ballet Don Quixote, composed in 1869 by Leon Minkus. He was an Austrian composer who made a name for himself heading up the ballet theaters in St. Petersburg in Russia. We continue now with another march by Camille Saint-Saëns. This time it's the Algerian Suite. It was composed in 1880 for orchestra, so this is a transcription. Saint-Saëns liked to vacation in Algiers, and it's also where he died of a heart attack in 1921.

You just heard the band of the Royal Air Force College of Great Britain perform the Algerian Suite by Camille Saint-Saëns. We continue now with another one of his compositions, the Religious March, which was originally composed for organ in 1897. So this is a When College of Great Britain perform the Algerian Suite by Camille Saint-Saëns. We continue now with another one of his compositions, the Religious March, which was originally composed for organ in 1897, so this is a wind band arrangement. It was performed in an organ

You just heard the U.S. Navy Band perform Hail to the Flag of Freedom by Hermann L. Blankenberg, the German composer who lived from 1876 to 1956. The piccolo was his first and favorite instrument, but he also played the bassoon, tuba, and violin. As a matter of fact, he played the tuba in a German military band for 2 years. He is likely one of the most prolific march composers in history, having written at least one march a week for 20 years. Next, we have a march by Camille Saint-Saëns. This is Pas Redoublé in B-flat major. A pas redoublé is a quick march. Military bands very typically play quick marches. Slow marches are used for military exercises, reviews, and parades, while quick marches are used for military maneuvers. This composition was originally for piano four hands, but it's been arranged for band.

You just heard Ted Heath and his orchestra perform Mona Lisa, composed by Ray Evans, who lived from 1915 to 2007, and Jay Livingston, who lived from 1915 to 2001. It was a big hit in 1950 for Nat King Cole. It spent 5 weeks at number one on the pop charts in that year. It first appeared in the 1949 movie Captain Carey, USA, and it won the Academy Award for Best Original Song in 1950. It's used in Hitchcock's Rear Window, and there is a snippet of it that can also be heard in King Kong. Evans and Livingston met while attending the University of Pennsylvania. They played in a dance orchestra. Evans played clarinet. Livingston played piano. They wound up writing songs for movies, including Que Sera Sera and Tammy. Some of us remember those. And they also wrote the themes for the television shows Bonanza and Mr. Ed. We're going to conclude today's edition of Brass Reeds and Percussion with a selection of tunes from My Fair Lady, composed in 1956 by Frederick Lowe and Alan Lerner.

0: was music from My Fair Lady, a musical based on George Bernard Shaw's 1913 play Pygmalion. It was a big hit in 1956 on Broadway, winning 6 Tony Awards, including Best Musical. 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
1: 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If you're in the mood for some classical music, check out our HD2 channel. I'm Alex Hall, your host this Saturday. Thanks for joining me today. It's 2 o'clock.
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2: 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We're back after the news.
5: BBC News with Sue Montgomery. The new Hungarian Prime Minister Peter Mojo has given his first speech after being sworn into office. Addressing a square full of supporters waving Hungarian and EU flags, he vowed to change the government and the system. Mr. Mojo takes over following a landslide victory in April's elections, after years of nationalist government under Viktor Orban. Nick Thorpe is in Budapest.
6: The celebrations began as soon as the parliament session officially ended. In hot, summery weather, supporters of the Tisza party danced into the evening, a continuation of the celebrations on election night 4 weeks ago. In his speeches today, Peter Magyar called for national reconciliation after the bitter divisions of the Orbán years. Those who had stolen Hungary's national wealth should be prosecuted by the appropriate authorities. In line with the law, he said.
5: The World Health Organization has said that it considers everyone aboard a virus-stricken cruise ship to be high risk, but also sought to reassure the people of Tenerife, where the boat is due to anchor offshore on Sunday, that the risk to them is low. Those on board will be brought to dry land in sealed conditions and flown straight to their home countries. A senior WHO official said they'd need to be actively monitored for 42 days. At least 12 people have been killed in another day of intense Israeli strikes in southern Lebanon. Here's our Middle East correspondent, Hugo Bashega.
7: In Saksakia, the Israeli airstrike hit a building where 3 families who had been displaced because of the war were living. The victims here include at least 2 women and a child. The ceasefire has failed to stop the conflict. Israel has carried out attacks every day, saying it is targeting Hezbollah, accusing it of violating the deal. But often it is civilians who are being killed. Hezbollah has been responding by launching rockets and drones into northern Israel and against Israeli troops that occupy parts of southern Lebanon.
5: Despite bans and 2 rival marches in Paris, police in the French capital say they have made dozens of arrests in several areas of the city. This report from Alice Adderley.
8: Police were deployed in force in Paris after a court upheld a ban on the planned demonstrations. The authorities said the right to protest had to be balanced with the need to avoid confrontation between far-right and far-left activists. The police said those taken into custody were detained for being part of a group formed with the intent to commit violence. The authorities justified the bans after the death of a far-right activist in Lyon in February and because Nazi salutes had been seen at a previous May the 9th committee march last year.
5: World News from the BBC. Indonesian officials say they have detained more than 300 foreign nationals for allegedly running an online gambling ring in the capital, Jakarta. Gambling is illegal in Indonesia, with bookmakers, punters and those who promote gambling content online liable to be jailed for up to 9 years. Most of those detained were Vietnamese nationals. Russia and Ukraine have accused each other of numerous violations of a three-day ceasefire that started today, Saturday. No major strikes were reported, but a rare Ukrainian drone strike was reported on the Russian Republic of Chechnya, reportedly injuring 6 people. At least 3 were wounded by drones elsewhere in Russia, while in Ukraine 2 people were killed and 3 injured. Nigeria and the United States have agreed to deepen cooperation on security and counter-terrorism following high-level talks in Washington. The renewed diplomatic push comes amid a surge in deadly attacks in Nigeria, where hundreds have been killed and communities displaced. Chris Awokor is in Abuja.
9: A statement from Nigeria's presidency said that the National Security Advisor, Nuhu Ribadu, met senior U.S. officials, including the Vice President, J.D. Vance, and the Secretary of State, Marco Rubio. Both sides agreed to expand intelligence sharing, defense cooperation, and regional security efforts. Discussions reportedly focused on counter-terrorism and the deteriorating security situation in West Africa and the Sahel, where jihadists have been attacking in several countries. Nigeria had already committed to tackling terrorism and violent extremism in the fight against Boko Haram and the Islamic State West Africa province.
5: The Greek defense minister says an explosive-filled naval drone found off the island of Lefkada belonged to a foreign state. Nikos Dendias told reporters the authorities knew what the unmanned vessel was carrying, but he didn't go into further detail.

As always, it is great to have you listening to Arts Underground. I'm your host, Katie Gannaway. Happy Mother's Day, y'all. If you want to see all the songs that you heard today in one place, check out the playlist at WLRH.org. Just look under Shows, then click Arts Underground. Next week, we'll have something shiny and new for you. As always, be sweet, love yourself, and this is for my mom. I'll love you forever, I'll like you for always. As long as I'm living, my mommy you'll be. Now, Dave Hill, play them dulcet licks for the people.

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2: 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I'm Jen Largis. 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
3: 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Very simple.
2: Comedian Tom Papa's idea of paradise begins on the Jersey Shore, where 17 people, one bathroom, and a little yellow beach house added up to perfection.
4: When you have 17 people in the house, you need a lot of bathrooms, but we had one. I remember just seeing the cup with all of those toothbrushes in it.
2: House therapy is back. One rotting pool shed, one married couple, and one very important question. Do you save it or tear it down? All of this, plus we're answering your home improvement questions at 877-864-7460. Coming up next.
5: BBC News with Sue Montgomery. The World Health Organization has said that it considers everyone aboard a virus-stricken cruise ship to be high risk, but also sought to reassure the people of Tenerife, where the boat is due to anchor offshore on Sunday, that the risk to them is low. A senior WHO official, Maria van Kerkhove, said they needed to be actively monitored for 42 days.
6: There will be small boats that will bring the passengers in groups to the dock. There will be a medical screening that will be done. If there's anybody that develops symptoms, anybody that has symptoms, they will immediately go to a medical evacuation plane and be taken to the Netherlands for care. For those who are healthy, those who are doing well, they will go to individual planes that are being organized by countries.
5: Almost 40 people have been killed in another day of intense Israeli strikes in southern Lebanon. Seven people, including at least two women and a girl aged five, were killed when Israel hit a residential building in Saxakia. Israel was earlier reported to have carried out a triple strike that killed a Syrian national. The new Hungarian Prime Minister Peter Modjor has been sworn into office, promising to serve, not to reign. He vowed to change the government and the system and end what he called decades of drifting. Mr. Modjor takes over following a landslide victory in April's elections after years of nationalist government under Viktor Orban. Earlier, he addressed a vast crowd in the centre of Budapest.
7: The most vicious tyranny is defeated by the most ordinary flesh and blood people. What is needed against the machinery of power is not a new machinery of power, but flesh and blood people.
5: The Russian President Vladimir Putin has said he thinks the Ukraine conflict is coming to an end, but he would only meet his Ukrainian counterpart, Volodymyr Zelensky, once a lasting peace deal was agreed. Mr. Putin was speaking to reporters in the Kremlin after Russia held its most scaled-back Victory Day parade in years. Our Russia editor, Steve Rosenberg, was at the procession in Red Square.
8: In Moscow, they were celebrating victory, commemorating the defeat of Nazi Germany. But this year's Red Square parade had been scaled back out of fear of a Ukrainian attack. The soldiers were here, but the military hardware, well, that was on a screen, not on the square. Vladimir Putin likes to project strength. He'll have been reluctant to pare down his parade. Russia can truly celebrate what it calls the Great Victory of 1945, but victory in Ukraine, there's no sign.
5: BBC News. Indonesian officials say they have detained more than 300 foreign nationals for allegedly running an online gambling ring in the capital, Jakarta. Gambling is illegal in Indonesia with jail sentences of up to 9 years. Despite bans and rival far-right and anti-fascist protests in Paris, police in the French capital say they've made dozens of arrests in several areas of the city. A court had upheld a ban on planned demonstrations on Saturday afternoon by the far-right May the 9th committee and an anti-fascist counter-protest called No Nazis in Paris. The Greek defence minister says an explosive-filled naval drone found off the island of Lefkada belonged to a foreign state. Nikos Dendias told reporters the authorities knew what the unmanned vessel was carrying but didn't go into further detail. His comments came as officials carried out a controlled explosion on the device. Iran has indicated it will take part in this summer's Football World Cup in the US, Canada and Mexico, but has asked for a series of guarantees from FIFA and the host countries. The Iranian Football Federation has demanded that all players, coaches and officials travelling with the team be given visas, including those who've done military service with the Islamic Revolutionary Guards. Puria Jafari is from BBC Persian.
0: The whole thing sounds so surreal. Like you would have never thought you come to this point that the country will give FIFA conditions for taking part in the World Cup. Everybody wants to take part in the World Cup. But most importantly is the IRGC connection. And most importantly is the players. And we have heard from the US authorities, including President Trump and also Secretary of State Mark Rubio, saying that they don't want this to affect the athletes.
5: BBC News.
2: 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Tomatoes are the holy grail of the home garden, but too often, what starts with ambition ends with a sad yellow plant. Dean Killingbeck, better known online as Farmer Dean, is a third-generation farmer here to tell you how to start your garden right now. And all you need is a bucket. So, Dean, is it too late to start planting right now?
9: Absolutely not. Anytime the weather warms up, you can start planting. We're in the Midwest, so the cool weather crops you can plant right now because it's all due to the frost date and the temperature of the ground. Even though it's 70 degrees outside, if the ground isn't at least 50, 55 degrees, you stunt your plants. So I usually wait until Memorial weekend, right around then. Now, if you're in the South, you've already been planting, right? The cold weather crops right now you can plant, tomatoes, peppers, cucumbers, melons, squash, all that stuff after the last frost date. And I always say 2 weeks after the last frost date.
2: Yeah, our spring has done a lot of that zigzagging back and forth, warm to cold, warm to cold. And is there any way to really tell the temperature of the soil other than by the frost date?
9: If you really want to do the temperature of soil by a soil thermometer, we actually stick it in. I go by feel. See this? That's a finger. That's the best thing that you got to test whether it's warm or whether it's cold or whether there's too much moisture or not enough moisture. You stick your finger all the way to the ground.
2: Get to know it. So how much space do you need to start a garden?
9: You only need a 10-gallon can, and you can have that sitting on your back porch. Very simple.
2: Yeah.
9: I have four things that I tell people to do when you're growing in a container, okay? One is start with really good soil. So you want compost, okay? Second is you can't overwater, but you can't underwater either at the same time. Stick your finger in the ground. If it's dry, you better be watering, okay? In containers, you have to water a little more often. Container sitting out there heats up high faster, it evaporates quicker. That soil that you get from a garden center. It's been sterilized, so it doesn't have a lot of microorganisms in it. I'm going to tell you, go get baker's yeast. I use 2 tablespoons of baker yeast, 2 tablespoons of sugar to 1 gallon of water. And you use that about for the first month and a half, almost every week, maybe a half a pint or a pint on there. And that helps all the microorganisms attach to the root, which makes the roots grow bigger, faster, better. The other thing that I use, Epsom salts, about a tablespoon around the outside. And I do that about every other week until everything starts blooming, and then I stop. You don't want to over Epsom salts because it builds up salt in the ground. But that'll help with the roots. The manganese helps the root growth, gets your plant started, so you get this big, nice green plant.
2: So let's talk for a minute about companion plants, because I know they can be really beneficial.
9: I use flowers, amerigos, and I use alyssum, and I use zinnias. And the reason why I do that is every one of them's got a different purpose. I have a lot of rabbits. I plant a lot of amerigos to keep the rabbits away, okay? I use alyssum and the zinnias to draw in the pollinators. So to me, it's more beneficial to put in pollinators than it is to deter bugs. If you don't have pollinators, you don't have a good crop. They'll increase your crop.
2: So what are some tips to know your plants are getting the right amount of water when you're watering, or the right amount of sunlight for that matter?
9: Especially with vegetables, if you don't have 8 hours of sunlight, you're not going to get a crop. As far as water goes, if it hasn't rained in 2 or 3 days, I'll go out there and just stick my finger as far down in the dirt as I can go. If I have moisture, I won't water. If I don't have moisture, I water. You want to water hard. You're better off watering really hard than every day or every other day. Your roots will follow the drought down, so you get more root growth. If you're watering every day, all the roots stay on the top. Not only that, by forcing the roots down to follow the water down, you get more nutrients. The other thing is, if it's dry and you're watering a lot, you have to give them nitrogen, because the water leaches out the nitrogen, your plants will turn yellow. Just give it a little more fertilizer and a little more magnesium, and it greens right back up.
2: And is there anything that you can do if you do find a plant that seems to have some sort of a pest infestation, or to keep the pests away to begin with?
9: I use neem oil, which is an organic product for pesticides to kill like worms, especially if you're doing cabbage or broccoli or any kale, any of that stuff, you'll get worms. So I really watch it, and I go through there, and when I see it, I spray it. The other thing that I use is baking soda. And what it does is it changes the pH of the fungus, especially in tomatoes. You get that quite a bit. You'll get rust in beans. That's a fungus. So those are the two things, a pesticide and fungicide, that are organic for you.
2: And if I am a complete beginner, as I am, what do you think is the first thing that I should try growing?
9: It would be a cherry tomato, and it would be called Sun Gold, which are hard to come by. You just plant them about 1/4 inch deep, water them in good, and put it on the windowsill. And what I do is take a plastic wrap, put over it with a rubber band, and that keeps the moisture in. And as soon as you see them poke out their head, take that off and then water, and you'll have your own plants.
2: All right, Dean, this is amazing advice. Thank you so much for being with us.
9: Well, thank you for having me.
2: That was Farmer Dean. 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Or you can leave us a voicemail anytime. 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
10: Hi, this is Neil Halen, and I'm calling from Hardwick, Massachusetts.
2: Hi, Neil. What's your question today?
10: Well, I have a house that has rough sawn pine flooring.
2: Beautiful.
10: That after we had, it's gorgeous, that we had a leak in the shower that we didn't know about.
2: Oh,
10: and
2: no.
10: The way we found it was when black stains started to creep in from the floorboard into the ends of the floor and around the edges of things. So now I've got these dark stains in my floor. We found the hole in the shower, but now we have this dark stains on the floor, and I'd really love to be able to get rid of them.
2: Absolutely. Well, we've got Zach Detmore, a general contractor for This Old House, here on the line to help.
10: Cool.
2: Oh, you hate to see something so beautiful get stained.
11: Yeah.
10: Yeah, it really is a shame.
11: So the stain nail is dark brown and black?
10: Yeah, it's dark brown and black. You know, the floor is not stained, so it's the natural color of the floor. And then it's this dark brownish black stuff that's creeping in where the water got to it.
11: And what's the finish that's on the board right now?
10: They were given a very light urethane coat. It was a clear coat.
11: Okay.
10: I mean, they're not shiny or anything. They just look like the wood.
11: Okay. So it's the type of thing that if we had to sand through the clear coat, you could put it back and it would look close-ish.
10: I have the can that they left when they built it.
11: Oh, awesome. What I think is happening is there is minerals and iron and maybe a dash of mold that is reacting with the tannins in the wood, and that's what's causing the darkness. There are wood bleaches that are typically like an acid base that will remove the iron and the mineral stains. It will lighten it, but it's probably not going to be that, you know, pristine board ever.
2: Is the whole whole area dark, or is it just the rim of the stain?
10: It comes in maybe an inch around the edge. It's just the ends. So it looks like it was sucking this stuff out from underneath the trim.
2: You ever try to sand through one of these stains and the stain just keeps going. You keep sanding, it's still there, still there, still there.
11: Yeah.
2: It's not a surface stain, unfortunately, usually.
10: Yeah, part of the allure of the floor like this is that they're not, you know, like super finished, right? So I wouldn't want to sand and sand and sand and sand.
2: Yeah, well, I think even if you did, sometimes these stains, it's through the board. It's not just on the surface a lot of times, unfortunately.
10: Okay. I can't just put a lemon on there?
11: Well, that's...
10: like you do on a cutting board?
11: That's sort of what the wood bleach or the acid will do. So I think you should definitely try that. And I'm hoping it'll be good enough that you get a good result. So basically you're going to take the board. I think you're going to do a surface sand, not to get deep, but to open up the pores of the wood so that this acid can sort of neutralize and remove the minerals in it.
10: Mm-hmm.
11: You let it dry completely, rinse and neutralize as needed. And then I would probably give the board a light sanding to see if you can sort of blend things. And then you will have the opportunity to try and, you know, get a little artistic with maybe trying to lighten up individual areas that really stick out to you, and then go back with the clear coat.
10: So when you say sand, are we talking like 80 grit here or to keep it rough or something finer?
11: I would go as high as it takes to remove. My guess is probably 120 grit to start would be where I would start. And you don't want to go too smooth when you're sanding, because you're actually going to be sealing that grain as you work. So probably 120 feels about right to me. What you're really trying to do is blend the area between like the hard stain and the rest of the board. If you can blend that, then it'll probably all sort of go away. But I think you'll have luck with sanding it, putting the acid on, let it dissolve, rinse it, and then add the clear on top of that.
10: I'm perfectly okay with not perfect, because all the boards don't look alike now. And when you say neutralize it, is this a kit? Do I get a box that has acid and neutralizer, or is that two different things I would buy?
11: Basically, you're just going to buy like a wood bleach. I think the active ingredient is oxalic acid, something with that in it. And then to neutralize it, I think all you're doing is just rinsing it. You know, it might be water, it might be sanding it, but you're just making sure that that acid isn't going to react with the clear coat you put on.
10: Okay.
11: But try the lemon too. Why not, right?
10: Yeah, I use it on my cutting board.
11: When life gives you stains, make lemonade on the floor.
2: No, that's not how that goes.
11: No? Oh.
10: That's the saying.
11: That's the saying. We always say that in Massachusetts.
2: We always say that.
10: Thank you very much. I will give this a try. And as I say, I'm not looking for perfect, just better.
11: Great. And if it doesn't work, lose my number.
2: We were never
10: I
2: here.
10: I will blank that completely. Yes, exactly.
2: All right. We wish you luck with it.
10: Thank you so much.
11: Take care.
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14: Hi, my name's Kathy Todd. I'm from Kansas City, Missouri, and I have a 100-year-old home, a Tudor style, that needs foundation repair.
2: Okay. Kathy, thanks for calling in today. What's your question?
14: How do I choose the right contractor? I had a structural engineer report. I've gotten bids from recommended contractors, through friends, actually through the person who did my structural engineer. We found out we had mutual friends, so that was nice. And he kind of said, well, these are companies that I know. But then when I get into the actual looking at contracts, I see where some contractors say they're going to use 5 4x13 beams. Another one's going to use 7x7 beams. Or one says they're going to use 4-inch steel restraints. And I don't know how to figure out what's best.
2: Yeah, absolutely. Well, we've got our This Old House general contractor, Zach Detmore, here, as well as our mason, Mark McCullough. Zach, this is right in your wheelhouse of helping someone sort of navigate the challenges that come with getting several quotes and being a little bit confused about how to choose.
15: Sure, Kathy. And I think that's a really frustrating thing for a lot of homeowners, that there's no industry standard with regards to how us tradespeople sort of provide information to you, right? You could get 100 quotes,
14: right,
15: and 100 quotes would look different. And some of them have sort of boilerplate information in there because they don't know if they're going to get the job. So they don't want to go through exhaustive detail of sort of making it perfect, because it's more, they don't know whether the price they're giving you is so far outside of your expectation that maybe they won't get the job. A big thing is sort of how you feel. If when you're walking through the job, do you feel like this is a person who's trustworthy, who's listening and understanding the problem and digesting the information that the engineer has provided? Or is this someone who sort of has a sales playbook that they're running through to sort of close the job and you're less of a human and more of a number on a balance sheet.
2: We always give the example of if you've ever walked into a doctor's office and you're trying to tell the doctor your symptoms and they're kind of rushing you along and they're not asking any follow-up questions. It feels like they're just trying to get you in and out the door. But when you meet a good doctor who sits there and takes the time to understand your symptoms and really talk through the possibilities of what might be going on, you can feel the difference
16: yes.
2: of somebody who really cares about your situation and really wants to try to help.
14: Well, see, that's what I gave them all a report. You know, I gave them the report from the engineer.
16: So, Kathy, what you've done is perfect. It's perfect. You've done everything correctly. You gave everybody the test and the answers to the test. You gave them what the engineer has said. You have vetted everyone perfectly. To Jen's point and to Zach's point, you know, you get a feel for these guys and how they act during the walkthrough, and you can rely as much as possible on your judge of character. That goes a long way. Three bids is always suggestible, and the problem with it sometimes is that you get three different opinions. But because you've done everything right and because you have already engaged a structural engineer, if you gave him back those three bids and let him or her decipher which one has represented their drawings and their narrative the best, that's what he's going to suggest to you or she's going to suggest to you. And then the numbers might come into play, low bid, high bid, that type of thing. But he's going to or she's going to tell you who to be the most comfortable with. You've already paid them for that service. So, and again, if they read the three bids, it's going to take them 5 minutes a bid to really decipher. But they're going to know right away who's representing their narrative in the best light. And that's who you're going to want to go with. You're on the 10-yard line. Just take the ball through the goalpost.
15: Beautifully said, Mark.
14: All right. Well, yeah, I wouldn't have thought about returning it to the engineer.
16: Yep. It'll take them 10 minutes.
14: Perfect.
2: All right, Kathy, thank you so much for the call.
14: All right.
15: Take care, Kathy. Bye-bye.
14: Thanks. Bye.
16: Thank you.
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17: Hi, this is Annette Hansen calling from St. Paul, Minnesota.
2: Hi, Annette. What's your question today?
17: Well, I have a question about ice stands. I live in a 1954 south-facing mid-century modern house. It has a low-slope roof. Mm-hmm. I don't have an attic. In about 2018, I had damage from ice stands. I took down the ceilings in the bedrooms, and I had spray foamed the underside. Across the hall from the bedrooms is a bathroom where there is a cavity above the ceiling where insulation was blown in, but there's still heat loss from that bathroom. Am I still in danger of getting ice stands? Because I'm still getting icicles, and I want to know if I have to stop getting up on the roof and raking it off.
2: All right. Great question. We've got Zach Detmore, a general contractor for the show, here to help us out. Zach, what causes ice dams?
15: So typically what causes ice dams is you have a section of the roof that is sort of outboard of the conditioned house.
2: Mm-hmm.
15: And so when the house is warm, it is warming the roof, and that causes the snow to melt. And so the snow turns to water, and it runs down the roof until it hits that overhang. When it hits the overhang, everything's cold, and the water freezes, creating an ice dam, sort of a basin. And then water just keeps traveling down there, hitting this dam. And then at a certain point, there is like a reservoir that is formed in that valley, and that causes the water to run uphill under your shingles and leak into the house. And that's what we call ice dams.
2: Zach, you get ice dams on your house?
15: Oh, yeah. We got some big ones. Luckily, my house is so inefficient that it pretty much melts all the snow off the roof in about 20 minutes. So yeah. I have that going for me and a nice high utility bill.
2: I don't know if those are good things, Zach.
15: But yeah, we had a lot of ice dams this year, especially with the Snowmageddon. Everyone's gutters were falling off the house.
18: Oh, geez.
15: It's going to be a good year in the gutter business over here. But yeah, this is a great question. One of the issues with spray foam is that because it's waterproof, you can have water leaking into your roof system from ice dams and not know about it for quite some time. Because if it was cellulose, for example, the water will saturate through the cellulose and typically maybe you'll see some staining on the drywall. Whereas the spray foam can kind of trap that moisture between the roof sheathing and the framing, and that'll rot out slowly. So it is a little bit scary because you don't get those telltale signs that something's gone wrong until it's gone very wrong.
18: Not really making us feel all warm and fuzzy here.
15: No,
17: no,
15: I'm not. But it's not all bad news. Roof. You did?
17: Yeah, I got a new roof installed in 2024, but it's a shingle roof. So, but I have full ice and water shield.
15: So ice and water shield in general is self-adhered. So what we're trying to solve with ice dams is water running uphill, right? Water runs backwards. So the ice and water shield, if installed correctly, should make that a non-issue for you. I wouldn't be worried about it if you're the type of person who has a low tolerance for house-related anxiety. I would find someone with a thermal imaging camera, and on a very cold day when it's hot in the house, I would point that thermal imaging camera at the soffit. And if I saw heat there, where the spray foam is and where the icicles are, then I would say, ooh, you know, there's some melting that's happening. But if everything looks relatively cool, because the icicles could be forming because of the sun beating on the roof, it's not necessarily indicative of a house problem, I wouldn't be concerned about it.
18: And so what's the paper or coating or something that's under her shingles?
15: Sure. It's called Ice and Water Shield. The code that you have this in most applications within the first 3 feet of the edge of the roof, sometimes it's 6 feet. It's basically a solid membrane that's sticky that allows the ice dam to sort of sit on top of that in the water. Even if it runs under the shingles, it'll just run out under on the ice and water shield. So think of it like a sticky membrane that's all monolithic.
18: Interesting. So then if the water does get under, it's not getting into the wood and causing the same kind of problems.
15: Exactly. So if her ice and water shield is doing its job, her shingles can be pretty compromised and she has another roof under that. So that's why I'm not concerned about it, because there's two roofs on this house.
18: All right. Well, Annette, hopefully that's good information for you.
17: I hope so, because I don't really want to crawl up there and shovel it off anymore.
15: Don't worry about it.
18: Okay. Annette, thanks for the call.
17: Thank you so much. Appreciate the answer.
18: Call us now to have your home improvement or DIY question answered. 877-864-7460. That's 877-864-7460. Or leave us a voicemail anytime. 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
19: Hi, I'm Kim, and I am from Long Beach, California.
18: Hi, Kim. What's your question today?
19: So I have a 1920 Craftsman. And we bought it a couple years ago, and in the winter, I noticed that we were having a humidity issue. So, we had a really rainy first winter, which is so unusual for Long Beach. I just noticed that like our blinds were getting condensation, and at night things would be like, just feel swampy. So I actually bought like a humidity gauge, and yeah, we basically sit at between 60% humidity and 70% humidity, like in normal times. The only time it ever dips down to like below 60 is if we're like having Santa Ana winds. And then if it's raining outside, it is just like a swamp inside the house. I would love to figure out what is actually going on with this house.
18: Absolutely. Well, we've got Zach Detmore, a general contractor, and Ross Truthui, a building engineer for the show, both here to help us out. Ross, what is a typical humidity range? Like, what is optimal?
20: Yeah, we'd love to see a house between 30% and 50%, you know, year round. So 30% typically in a cold climate wintertime, and then 50, max 55% in the summertime, you know, when in the warmer time. So when she mentioned 60 to 70% indoor relative humidity, assuming that's at normal temperatures of, let's say, 70 to 75, that's too humid. You know, it's definitely too humid.
18: Other than being uncomfortable, what are the dangers of being too low or too high?
20: Yeah. So on the high side, we run the risk of the dreaded M word. I hate to mention the word, but mold and mildew is definitely the concern there in, you know, wall cavities, attics, other spaces. So that's one of my main concerns with humidity.
18: Is there any concern with it being too low? Or is it just uncomfortable because you get those electric shocks every time you walk around in your socks?
1: Before you answer this, I just checked because I figured this would come up. I'm at 18%, Ross. What's happening to my body right now?
18: Yeah, right. Let's make this about Zach.
1: Yeah, was there a caller on this call?
11: But that's enough about me. Tell me what you think about me.
20: Well, 18% is a little low. Not to get too scientific, but viruses like to thrive in low humidity environments as well. Ugh. So not great for hospitals and for, you know, for breathing and for transmission of viruses, et cetera. So yeah, you'd love to keep a building between 30 and really 55% relative humidity year round.
1: So is this house on a slab?
19: We're kind of raised. You know, we have a crawl space under the house.
1: Is it a concrete floor of a crawl space and then a wood floor that you're walking on?
19: No, it's a dirt floor. Yeah, our crawl space is dirt.
1: And is it even more humid in there, in your opinion, than it is in the house? Or you don't spend much time down there?
19: You know, I have tried. I definitely don't spend much time down there, but I have thrown my my humidity gauge under there to try to figure it out. And it seems pretty similar. You know, I've only checked there when we were having like really low humidity outside. And that's the thing, like inside the house is almost always higher than outside.
20: So hold on, but relative humidity can be misleading because it is the key word there is relative. It's relative to the temperature. And so as an example, you could have
19: is almost always higher than outside.
20: So hold on, but relative humidity can be misleading because it is the key word there is relative. It's relative to the temperature. And so as an example, you could have 70 degree indoor temperature. And let's say you're 60, 70% moisture.

0: It's one number.
1: We're here to learn. We're ready.
0: Or absolute humidity. Yeah, absolute humidity or dew point. So if you knew the dew point inside your house and you knew the dew point outside your house, you could then compare or in the crawl space. As
1: how could you figure that out?
0: If she knows the temperature and the relative humidity, she can put that into a dew point calculator online. Just type in dew point calculator search, put in your temperature, put in your relative humidity, and it will give you the dew point. And so you just plot your, or basically you just track what's the crawl space dew point, what's the indoor dew point, what's the outdoor dew point. And then that way you can kind of figure out, is the moisture coming from outside, meaning the outdoor air is more humid, meaning has a higher dew point, and it's coming in through cracks in the, you know, in windows and doors and just making its way in through the house, you know, through natural infiltration. Could it be that it's moisture coming from the crawl space propagating in through to the house through the flooring below, you know, basically through the crawl space? Or could it be due to indoor moisture sources, which would be like showering and cooking, where we don't have proper ventilation, mechanical ventilation to get that moisture outside? And so usually in most houses that we see that have high humidity, it's a combination of all three. It's usually some of it's coming from the moisture, or basically from the crawl space. Some of it's coming from outdoor air, and some of it's coming from indoor moisture sources, the number one being showers. And so the first thing I do is I, you know, once we track it, we can figure out where it's coming from. If let's say it's coming from all three, start with the bathroom exhaust fan and make sure that the bathroom exhaust fans are vented to outside and that they run after you run your shower. And normally you want to run it for another 15 to 20 minutes after you shower to make sure all that moisture gets outside. If you're boiling water, a pot of water, make sure that kitchen exhaust is running and hopefully vented outside. And that will get rid of, that will lower the indoor humidity sources. It still won't solve the crawl space. It still won't solve your outdoor air.
2: Yeah. So what's the fix there?
0: So normally you would put down a vapor barrier. And so the most common way we do is a vapor barrier goes down and then you pour, you don't have to pour concrete, but typically you pour concrete on top of that. You don't have to, you can just leave the vapor barrier down there exposed. And you run that up the walls.
2: So it sounds like I need to do some measurements, some dew point measurements.
0: If you knew the dew point outside, crawl space, and inside your house, that would definitely help.
2: Okay. Oh, this, my husband's going to love this. He always makes fun of me about measuring the humidity inside the house.
1: Now you're going to measure more things.
3: A spreadsheet, and we're just going to up the level.
1: Well, Kim, we wish you luck with it. Thanks for the call.
2: Thank you so much.
1: If you have a question for us, leave us a voicemail on our hotline, 877-864-7460. And we can answer your question next time. Coming up, comedian Tom Papa shows you his old house.
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1: 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I'm Jen Largus. Coming up, house therapy is back. Caroline and Cameron's disagreement over a new shed has them at odds. Can they find common ground, or will this side quest tear them apart? But first, we go to the Jersey Shore, where comedian Tom Papa learned that family is really just one big table, too much pasta, and 17 people fighting over who gets the shower first.

0: Hey everybody, I'm Tom Papa. I'm a comedian and a writer, and this is My Old House. It's a four-bedroom beach house. It's up on stilts. There's nothing flashy about it. The whole house is surrounded by these little white stones, and you pull into that driveway, just the sounds of your car hitting the stones, your shoulders just melt a little bit. You come up the steps to this first deck, and there's a screened-in porch that you enter. That's the only barrier between the outside and the in. We're the only house on the block that has a screened-in porch. We're so grateful that we can sit outside and not be attacked by mosquitoes. It is not lost on any of us. The simplicity of it is part of what makes it so joyful. Any little things that you would complain about at home, there's no fixing. There's just enjoying. When you first enter, the living room is all carpeted. The kitchen is all tile, which is great for sand because, you know, at the end of every day, you're just sweeping up tons of sand. And that kind of wraps around to the stairs, and then that climbs up to the second floor. If you go down the hallway, it's filled with pictures of all of the grandkids at different stages of being at that house. There are three small bedrooms. Each room is kind of identical. They all have one large bed, a couple bunk beds. Each family would take a room. So whatever you got to do for your family in that room, that's your responsibility. Doesn't matter if you have more kids than there are beds, you have to figure it out. So kids would be making beds out of cushions. They'd be in the bunk beds. The parents would be in the main bed, maybe with another kid thrown in. It was just chaos. At any given time, if it was filled and we were all down there, especially as we had young families, let's say 17 people. When you have 17 people in the house, you need a lot of bathrooms, but we had one. It wasn't just the rooms that were filled, it was the hallways that were filled, it was blow-up mattresses in the living room. I remember just seeing the cup with all of those toothbrushes in it. Now we're heading towards dinner time. If you think about any beach community, when you drive down the main street, it's nothing but donut shops and ice cream shops and pizza places because people get ravenous. You just want to eat when you get down to the candy shops. You know, for some reason, fudge becomes very important to you. And in our house, we weren't going out to restaurants with 15 people. So it was always about making the meals. My mother would kind of spearhead that. You know, we're an Italian-American family, so she would be making her sauce and talking about it for 3 days, about what we're going to serve with it. Will there be meatballs? Will there be sausage? And that would be the base of it, this big, giant pot of sauce. But then my father, who really is not a cook at all, would suddenly have interest in the kitchen. He would come in with all of his crazy fish, all these shells, and have these big giant steam pots that he'd want to set up in the kitchen. He would go nuts with these giant lobster pots, and that was always a battle. While my mother's defending her space for her sauce, so she had to clear out, get everything done a day in advance and clear out so he could come in and start filling up these pots with water and steaming and just dropping shellfish like nobody's business. And it was insane. The whole family would be recruited into these meals. Little kids have to set the table. People have to get the glasses out. Someone's got to get the water. Someone's got to run the trash. There would be the seniority in a family like that. The big table would be filled up with all of the older kids and whatever rank you were. Maybe you got a seat. Then there'd be the extra table and then kids, you know, just sitting on lounge chairs with their plates. And it was pretty decadent. It was always fantastic. And the one thing that you had to be really crafty about is not to be there at the end when my mother would declare that it was time to clean up. The season went from Memorial Day till the end of September. It seemed like you were there for months. There was no TV. We didn't even have a phone. If we needed to call someone, we'd go to the laundromat on the corner, make the plan. All right, we'll see you next Thursday. And that was it. There was no more contact. And somehow they would show up on Thursday. Yeah, it was a different kind of freedom. Nobody could account for you. You had your bike. You could go to the ocean at night. Or you could go down and go to the arcade and go see all those kids. If you scrounged up some money, you could go get some ice cream. And you were just free. And you weren't even looking for trouble. It was very sweet. The joy was in the freedom of it, where you suddenly felt like you were your own person. The most magical thing about a beach house is that it keeps the family together, because there's always a place to go. There's like this beautiful sea place with nostalgia now, because everybody grew up there and everybody wants to go back and wants to see each other. And it becomes this familial, magical magnet. It's a place where everybody is there literally to shed their worries of the other places that they work and live. Everybody is there to consciously shed any kind of anxiety and just enjoy themselves and enjoy being with each other.
1: That was Tom Papa. You can see him live on the Grateful Bread Tour. For dates and tickets, visit tompapa.com. Every home project comes with decisions. What to do, how to do it, what it's going to cost, and whether to take it on yourself. And when two people don't see it the same way, it's really not just a project anymore. So we're here to help figure out the right move, settle the debate, and hopefully keep the peace at home.
2: In every home improvement project, there are two separate yet equally important forces: the work that needs to get done and the people who can't agree how to do it. When those forces collide, the result is conflict. These are their stories.
1: Caroline and Cameron, what brings you into house therapy today?
3: So we've got a pool shed out back that has a little bit of rot in the current siding of it, and it also has an outlet inside. So our question is about what our next steps are with it. So the walls on it and the roof on it are rotting. My take on it is that I think we should rip the walls off, rip the roof off, and then keep the frame, rebuild around it, and kind of figure it out as we go. Mm-hmm. And Cam has a little bit of a different idea.
4: I think we should treat ourselves and get a brand new shed, pre-made.
1: Just rip the whole thing down.
4: Yeah, get a little pre-made, make it all fancy. That way we can, you know, reduce the labor we'll be doing.
1: So how long have you guys been thinking about this?
3: So we've probably been thinking about it since we first moved in a few months ago. So it's been a few months of back and forth with it.
1: So Cam, what makes you want to take it all the way down and replace it? You think you're going to have a better result at the end?
4: Yeah, I think it's just easier, especially with seeing rotted wood, kind of get a new structure in there. And maybe it might be able to last a little longer too. That's kind of my take on it.
1: And Caroline, do you feel, is your motive for wanting to sort of piecemeal it together, you think it would be easier or save money? What do you think?
3: So we have an outlet inside of it, actually. So that's sort of what made me think that it might be easier to keep the current structure, keep the frame as is, since neither of us are electricians. So things might get a little bit complicated with trying to move around the outlet and the power lines.
1: Mm-hmm. We've got Zach Detmore here with us as well, general contractor for the show. Zach, what do you want to do, Zach?
5: What do I want to do?
1: Let's get Zach's opinion. What would you like?
5: I feel like in every relationship, there's one person who is sort of responsible and, you know, keeps you on the straight and narrow. And then there's the other person that's maybe a little ADHD and is just like, but have you thought about, but maybe we should. I'm sorry, could you repeat that? What were you saying? So which one of you is which in this relationship, if either of you?
3: Unfortunately, I think both of us are a little bit ADHD, but probably more so me.
1: You ever see this when it comes to kids, these memes online where it says, I've got one kid that can build a parachute in 5 minutes and I've got another that wants to test it.
5: Exactly.
1: What are we using this shed for? Do we know? What's the end goal here?
3: Oh, so it's the shed is close to the pool. So that's like sort of why we need the outlet. It's like a pool shed. So we run like the pool equipment through it and then store everything for the patio out there.
6: Hmm.
1: It doesn't need to be a fancy shed, but it does need to be functional, watertight.
3: Yep, exactly.
5: Yeah.
1: I'm just wondering how good you have to be at your building skills here.
5: Yeah.
3: That was our question too.
5: Yeah, I think as soon as you get into rot repair, there's no manual that comes with that, right? Whereas with the new shed, it'll probably come with a manual that tells you pretty much what to do and what not to do. So I think it depends on, would you rather test the parachute or would you rather not test the parachute? Because one is definitely sort of what I like to do in these situations is follow it to its worst case scenario. So what is the worst case scenario of option A? What is the worst case scenario of option B? And are you willing to accept the terms of the worst case? If you are, then select that option. If you're willing to accept them on both fronts, then I don't know what to do in that case. Hopefully there's a clear winner here.
1: Well, I think I see Cam's point of view that you can visualize and see exactly what the outcome will be. You know that all the pieces are going to be included in that shed if you put it together yourself.
4: Yeah. Yeah. I think that's accurate. And obviously we don't have the tools. So, you know, come question of hiring contractors, whatnot. That's correct in what you're saying in my viewpoint.
5: I think I've made up my mind, Jen. Have you made up your mind what the right choice is?
1: I think I have. I want to give Caroline one more chance here, though. Caroline.
5: Okay.
1: What dreams are we missing by going with a pre-made shed?
3: I think as long as there could potentially still be the outlet included in it, pre-made would be okay with me.
1: Okay. Zach, what are you thinking?
5: So what I'm hearing from Cam is, all right, I've looked through the worst case scenario here, which is we wake up on a Saturday morning, have our coffee, rush out to the shed, start ripping out the rod apart, and then we've got it apart and we think, okay, now we need to buy lumber, we need to buy tools, how many tools, how much lumber, how are we moving this lumber? And the project's a little bit more open-ended in the conceptual phase, because you don't really know how many tools you need, when you uncover it, how long it's going to take. Whereas knocking it down, it's a little easier to conceptualize. Well, I think we could remove this whole thing and get it in a dumpster in a day. And I think we could assemble this new shed or pay someone to assemble this shed in another day. So we've got, that scope of work, and we know probably we need to buy a sledgehammer. Whereas I think Caroline's like, let's see what happens, you know? So we end up buying a roofing nailer, then we need a hose, then we need a compressor, or we're going to hand drive this whole roof. What's a drip edge do? So to address the outlet concern, I don't know if it's in a conduit or how difficult that is, but it would be, my guess, less than $600 to have an electrician come out and take care of that for you. Or if you decide to take care of it yourself, it's not super high stakes electrical work, and it's a good place to do it. And if you create a fire, you've created a fire in your shed, not your house. What a great place to learn, right?
1: out there by the pool where there's plenty of water.
5: By the pool, just jump in the pool if there's a fire, right?
3: It's far enough away from the house where it'd be okay.
5: Yeah. If I were advising you guys, I would go with Cameron's suggestion. It's safer. You will get it done. You're less likely to have civil discourse involved. If it were me, as the person who is the ADHD, let's have fun, let's find out type of person in the relationship, I'd be fixing that rot. That's what got me into this whole construction situation, is taking on these harebrained schemes. So I'm with you, Caroline, 100%.
1: Look how many tools you own now.
5: I know.
1: I don't think they want to
5: I was supposed to be an engineer.
1: Yeah, I don't think they're headed down your path. I think they just want a nice shed that doesn't take 6 months.
5: I know. Caroline wants to. She wants to throw down. She wants to make it happen.
1: Caroline, the cool piece too is that if you do go the pre-made route, like Zach said, you're going to pay an electrician to hook up that electrical maybe for you, which is fine. But I think you're going to be able to customize it however you want to, especially if you go to either design it yourself or choose one that then you paint and you can make it look how you want by dressing it up with, you know, either planters or flower boxes. Like, you can make it look really beautiful without having to spend as much time on the labor part of it.
3: Yep. Okay. That is super helpful. And I think I've been persuaded to the pre-made shed route.
1: Zach, we've done our job.
5: We've done it.
1: I feel
5: this is the first successful call we've ever had.
3: This is a win for Cam. I'm sure he really appreciates it.
1: Well, hopefully you guys end up with a beautiful shed and a beautiful marriage after not having to go through trying to rebuild it together.
5: Yeah. And all it cost you is a super low copay. Well, good luck, guys. I'm glad we could help. That's awesome.
3: Yeah. Thank you guys so much.
4: Thank you. Thank you very much. Appreciate it.
1: Do you have a project dispute? Email them to housetherapy@thisoldhouse.com. And now it's time for one last thing, my favorite tool.
7: Hey, Jen, it's Rasha Thuy. I'm the building engineer for the show. One of my favorite tools is a digital manometer. It's a pressure gauge that allows you to measure the difference in pressure between two different areas. And so one of the common uses for this is if the homeowner says, I have a hot spot and I got cold spots. And why is that? One of the first things that we're doing is using that digital manometer to measure the pressure from those hot rooms back to the main body of the house. If the weak point's in the ductwork, we then can say we need to address the ductwork. If the weak point's in the room, like a room pressure, we have to get a return air path. And by knowing the pressure changes in these rooms, we can start to formulate solutions into how to solve those hot spots and those cold spots.
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Lone Jack, written by Pat Metheny from his Trio 99 to 00 album, recorded in, just like it sounds, 1999 to 2000. And his trio is Bill Stewart on drums and Larry Grenadier on bass. I'm Jana Lee Ross. Thanks for listening to Jazz With Me. 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

0: Evoking the sound of a dry martini through his alto sax. That is Paul Desmond. I didn't make that up. That's what he once stated in an interview that he was trying to make his saxophone sound like. Paul Desmond with Connie Kay on drums, Ed Bickert on guitar, Ron Carter on bass. And that was Warm Valley, a Duke Ellington tune. Before that, Farwell's Mill Valley from The Shoes of the Fisherman's Wife, Charles Mingus's large ensemble recorded in 1959. And we kicked off the set with Take the A-Train from Hank Jones on piano with his brother Elvin on drums and on bass, Richard Davis. I'm Jaden Lee Ross. 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

Ruth Price recorded back in the day, the late 50s, with the legendary Johnny Smith and his quartet on guitar. The Harold Arlen Truman Capote song, A Sleeping Bee, from a little-known musical called House of Flowers. And Ruth Price had a very prolific career as a jazz singer and then went on very successfully to found the Jazz Bakery, a really cool jazz venue in Los Angeles. Before that, we heard live at the Blue Note in 1996, Lee Konitz with Brad Meldow on piano and Charlie Hayden on bass, the tune Alone Together. I'm Janalee Ross. Thanks for listening to Jazz with me.

That's about as perfect as a voice gets. Johnny Hartman, Mr. Smooth, Mr. Swoon. Recorded in 1963, backed up by no less than the classic Coltrane Quartet, which is Coltrane on tenor, with McCoy Tyner on piano, Jimmy Garrison on bass, and Elvin Jones on drums. The tune Autumn Serenade, and before that, Poinciana, and that was Keith Jarrett live in Cologne with his usual sidemen of Jack DeJohnette on drums and Gary Peacock on bass. I'm Jane Lee Ross. Thanks so much for listening to Jazz With Me. Get in touch anytime and let us know what you love about jazz. 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

0: And it just keeps going and going and going. Roland Hanna and Charles Mingus dueling it out on Mood Indigo, 1959, from the Shoes of the Fisherman's Wife. I'm Jana Lee Ross, and you're listening to Jazz.
1: 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Coming up next here on HD1, you can hear the Mars Radio Hour, while over on our HD3 channel, the BBC World Service continues with the news. 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
2: I was working with a personal trainer. I had signed up for a swim class when I saw a local news segment interviewing the owner of the Detroit Fly House Circus. Yes. So I said, ooh.
3: 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I'm your host, Suzanne Rust. 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
4: 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So I start the job and it becomes evident that I'm roundly despised.
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5: You should not pay the price for it. Over the past 2 days, I've met families who lost everything. Lebanese families who fled war only to find war again.
6: The head of the World Health Organization has arrived on the Spanish island of Tenerife to supervise the evacuation of a virus-stricken cruise ship that's due to anchor close by within a few hours. Three people have died of a rare strain of hantavirus, but the WHO is assuring Tenerife's people that the risk to them is low. Guy Hedgeko reports from Tenerife.
7: The MV Hondius is expected to arrive early on Sunday morning with nearly 150 passengers from 23 nations. A senior WHO official said that they would need to be monitored for 42 days. Many local residents have expressed unease, fearing the virus might spread onto the island. However, the WHO and Spanish authorities have sought to reassure them that the risk posed by the vessel is low. According to a strict disembarkation plan, the passengers will be brought to land in small groups and then swiftly taken to a nearby airport to be repatriated without having contact with local people.
6: The new Hungarian Prime Minister, Peter Modzsor, has given his first speech after being sworn into office. He vowed to change the government and the system and end what he called decades of drifting. Mr. Modzsor takes over following a landslide victory in April's elections, after years of nationalist government under Viktor Orban. Nick Thorpe is in the capital, Budapest.
8: 4 weeks after an astonishing landslide victory for the Tisza party in the Hungarian election, today has been marked as a day of celebration of freedom and democracy, but also a day of quiet mourning, of reflection for Fidesz, reduced from 135 seats in parliament to just 52. Viktor Orban himself not taking part in the ceremonies today, having a quiet day of reflection. He has said he will stay on at least for another year as president of Fidesz to try to help it recover.
6: This is the world news from the BBC. Indonesian officials say they've detained more than 300 foreign nationals for allegedly running an online gambling ring in the capital, Jakarta. Gambling is illegal in Indonesia with penalties of up to 9 years. Untung Widyatmoko is the head of Interpol in Indonesia.
9: We know that the Indochina region, particularly Myanmar, Cambodia, Laos and Vietnam, have been the base of recruitment of these online criminal activities targeting transnational victims, foreigners. After the crackdown, these have shifted to Indonesia, and that is something we've anticipated and predicted.
6: Militants have reportedly killed at least 69 people in the troubled northeast of the Democratic Republic of Congo. Security sources reported that armed men affiliated with the Kodeka militia carried out the attack at the end of April in Ituri province. The lack of security in the zone delayed the recovery of the bodies. Security officials in Mali say a wave of attacks by jihadist fighters in the centre of the country in recent days has killed dozens of people. Reports said two villages were simultaneously attacked, with homes looted and set on fire, leading to mass displacement. The area has witnessed rising militant activity in recent months. Correspondents say central Mali is increasingly reliant on poorly equipped local militias as insecurity deepens. Iran has indicated it will take part in this summer's Football World Cup in the US, Canada and Mexico, but has asked for a series of guarantees from FIFA and the host countries. The Iranian Football Federation has demanded that all players, coaches and officials travelling with the team be given visas, including those who've done military service with the Islamic Revolutionary Guards. Iran is also seeking assurances that its flag and anthem will be respected and its team receive enhanced security. That's the latest BBC News.

0: From PRX, this is the Moth Radio Hour. I'm your host, Suzanne Rust. You don't have to join the circus to perform acts of bravura. Life itself is a high wire act. We are constantly putting ourselves on the line, taking risks, and searching for balance. This episode features stories about finding your equilibrium when life knocks you sideways. Sometimes you just have to step out on that wire and be brave enough to go across. But sometimes, like our first teller, you just have to join the circus. This story was told by Tiffany McKinney at a Detroit Slam. Here's Tiffany live at the Moth.
1: Okay, I'm gonna get close and not touch the mic.
2: Okay.
1: Hey, this is scary. Okay. I woke up one morning, opened my eyes, and waited. I knew this morning would be the same as every other morning had been for the past 2 months. My husband and best friend of 22 years had passed away, and I waited for grief to greet me. I waited for my brain to start the same argument to just stay in the bed and not get up. But I did. I got up, and it was Monday. I checked my cell phone, and I smiled. My group of girlfriends, they were texting me, giving me messages of encouragement, telling me they were proud of me and sending me memes of hoops of fire, someone taming a lion, and a lady in a sparkly leotard flying through the air. The week prior, I had decided I had to do something to make myself feel better, something to help me find joy. And I was working with a personal trainer. I had signed up for a swim class when I saw a local news segment interviewing the owner of the Detroit Fly House Circus. Yes. So I said, ooh. But what I was really impressed about is they had aerial silks, and I don't know if you know what that is, but it's the fabric in the air, and you see the fancy ladies up there in their sparkly costumes swinging through the air, and I could just see myself in the sparkly leotard. So I joined the circus. That Monday was to be my first day of circus training, so I put on my t-shirt and my leggings, the uniform of circus people, I guess, and went down to the Detroit Fly House Circus. So when I got there, I mean, it was just a warehouse. I wasn't impressed, but I don't know what I expected to see, but I was still excited. And there was about a group of 8 of us, and as you can imagine, we were a very eclectic group down there ready to take circus classes. And so they divided the class up into 2 groups, and my group started first on the aerial silks. And you could see the silk in the air. It was so beautiful. It was purple, and the instructor walks over and pulls the cord. And I mean, it just dramatically, like, flew from the ceiling. It was so beautiful. And I was so excited. So we stood in a line, and the instructor told us, he taught us how to hold and mount the fabric and pull ourselves up. So I'm standing last in the line of 4 people. And one by one, first person goes up, wraps their arm up, wraps their foot up, and pulls themselves up the air. So eventually it's my turn. Now these people, some of them apparently had had circus training prior to that day, because they were up there spinning and doing all kind of flips and tricks, and I'm mesmerized, not thinking eventually it's gonna be my turn. But once I grabbed onto the rope and I felt, you know, felt the weight of myself, like, I promise you, it was not until that point that I actually thought about it, and like reality crashed, it like slapped me in the face. And I'm thinking, first of all, I'm heavy. Second of all, I mean, I'm probably the oldest one in this room. I was older than everybody, including that little instructor. And I'm out of shape, but I'm there now, so I'm holding on and I'm trying to pull myself up. And as I'm trying, I managed to get like 2 feet off the ground, but my foot is tangled up in the fabric and it's squeezing it so tightly and it hurts. So I kind of fumble my way down and I'm embarrassed and I'm sweating, okay, and I'm out of breath. But everybody is just kind of gracious and we just go with it, and the instructor continues to tell us how to do these other tricks on the silks. And every time, I'm last in the line of 4, and these people just get up there and spin around and make it look so easy, and it's my turn, and I'm out of breath and I'm out of shape and I'm so embarrassed. So about an hour in, we take a break. And at this point, I am just overwhelmed. I'm so humiliated, and I'm still sweating. And I just decided, first of all, I couldn't look anybody in the face. So I just said, keep your head down, get your purse, get in the car, go home. So I grabbed my purse, I walked out the door. I got into the parking lot, And I promise you, as soon as my foot hit the parking lot, I felt the Lord speak to me and remind me that this was my story. Nobody in there knew that every single day I was fighting for the will to live. Nobody knew how hard it was, and nobody else had that story, and I wasn't gonna let them take this little bit of joy from me. So I wiped my face, I turned around, and went back to the circus. So the second half of class, we still have to finish the class, the second half of class, we learned tricks on a hoop. Now, when I signed up for this, in my mind, I thought, what? Hula hoop? Because I see ladies at the circus using a hula hoop. No, no. This is a thin metal hoop hanging about 5 feet off the ground from this thick rope, right? And, oh God, here we go. I'm thinking I'm gonna have my Rocky moment. This is gonna be it, but that's not what happened. So the instructor starts again, and he's telling us how to, you know, get up on this hoop or whatever. And again, I'm last in the line of four people. And it's just as hard. I'm struggling, I'm sweating. They even had to lower that hoop down 1 foot just for me. But let me tell you something. By the time I pulled all 230 pounds up on that little metal hoop, the entire class was cheering for me, including the instructor. Almost cried. I was so excited. So I had my moment. I took it. I closed my eyes and I leaned back and I pictured myself in this sparkly leotard. And when I opened my eyes, the little instructor is standing there. He's like, "You want me to take your picture?" "No, sir. I know this is not look like anything like what it does in my head. Just leave me be." So needless to say, life is still not what I expected it to be. It's still messy, it's still hard. I still have to be reminded that this is my story and I get to walk it out however I choose. But I know how to find joy even in the hard things. And while I finished that 6-week class, I did not return to the circus. Instead of hoping for a sparkly leotard, I just went to Target and bought one.
0: That was Tiffany McKinney. She is an entrepreneur and speaker. Tiffany has given up the hoops and silks, but she has other goals. Every day she looks for people she can encourage. She feels privileged to share the knowledge that hard things, terrible things can happen, but she believes that you can still find joy on the other side of it. On that note, Tiffany says that she is on a never-ending quest for a piña colada and a palm tree. To see a photo of Tiffany, head to themoth.org in the radio extras. There are moments in life when just being who you are is an extreme act of bravery, an act of defiance. Our next story was told by Dave Lara, who shared it at a Moth main stage in New London, Connecticut, where we partner with Guard Arts Center. Here's Dave.
2: In the olden days, it was mostly men that went to war. And in fact, the term Band of Brothers comes from that old time period. They were men that had similar life experiences, wives, children, regular jobs. They were drinking buddies. And you can depend on these Band of Brothers to get you through the worst that war threw at you. My mother died, and an absent father made a life-changing event for me. I was 17, and the juvenile courts of Los Angeles declared me an adult. They called me emancipated. So I took my emancipated ass and I joined the Navy. But I didn't have a band of brothers. I was a criminal. Being gay had laws against my existence. There were penalties that included jail, whether I was in or outside of the military. There were witch hunts looking for me and my kind. But I had no choice. I made it through boot camp and was assigned to hospital corps school to become sort of a nurse, not quite a doctor, but most definitely a bedpan washer. I joke, of course. A hospital corpsman does what a doctor does to save a man's life in the field. After I finished, I got orders to the USS Repose, a hospital ship off the coast of Vietnam. Most of my time would be on that ship. I was lucky. I remember it was raining when I landed in Vietnam, and with the red mud and green uniforms of the Marines, everything became sepia-toned, like in the movie Wizard of Oz, with its friends of Dorothy's. My ship wasn't on station, so I had to spend like 12 days up at an aid station near the DMZ called Dong Ha. Two corpsmen, Matt and Joe, were assigned to me and got me up to speed on my temporary duties. Matt was a short, stocky, blonde, cute little and he was battle-hardened and strong. That was in love. Joe, big, burly Polish guy, well, he had a droll sense of humor. He was so much fun to be around. They happened to be gay. Yeah, even then we had gaydar. It usually started with the question, so, do you have a girlfriend? In war, you make friends fast. And so as I reported to my ship, we agreed that we were going to get together somehow. And that opportunity came quick. The Repose, my hospital ship, was scheduled to spend R&R in Hong Kong for New Year's Eve. Joe and Matt got the time off, joined me and two other gays that I'd found on the ship at the Hong Kong Hilton. We rented a double suite, and we spent the whole night talking about what it was like being gay. It was the first time we had ever been around our own kind. When the others went back to bed, finally, Matt and I stayed up talking seriously. If two men could make a life together, society said that we were either insane or criminals. We didn't even know if our love was valid. Matt eventually went to bed saying he just wished he could find someone to love. It was there that we called ourselves The Group, and that's with a capital T, based on a novel by Mary McCarthy. It's the story, a very campy story, of women who meet at Vassar, and then we follow them through their life, and the principal themes being job discrimination, sexism, and men, like us. It was rough because I always lose my train of thought at some point. Oh yeah, the group became our band of brothers. We had shared experiences, things that we knew about, and like our straight compatriots, our band of brothers got us through the worst of war, the pain, the suffering, and the dying. It was a tradition at the time for sailors to buy Zippo lighters and have their ship name, their job title, their base etched on those lighters. We had ours etched with the group, and our bond was sealed. I mentioned Band of Brothers because we were seeing the worst of war. Matt and Joe, every day at Dong Ha, were under constant rocket attacks. I, on the ship, was seeing suffering and pain it became routine for men to die in my hands. My 13 months were up, and I once again joined Matt and Joe at Dong Ha to spend my last week in Vietnam before going back to the world. Second day I was there, Matt and I found ourselves alone as we came off a shift. And he said, "David, why haven't we ever made love?" I laughed and I go, "Dude, we haven't had a chance." But he asked, "You want to, don't you?" And I leaned in and kissed him. A few days later, a dust off, a medevac, was needed at a base very close to the DMZ. It was called Khon Tien. And the unit up there were known as the Walking Dead. Matt went on one chopper, I went on another. Joe was already up there. We landed and we began to load the wounded. A rocket hit the chopper that Matt had come in on, and he was standing at the door and was blown several feet. I ran to him. I knew he was dying. And as I looked at him, he had glistening tears in his eyes. And I told him, "I wish we could have been lovers. I love you, Matt. I love you." Joe and some Marines were gathered around. Nobody cared that two men could love each other, not there. And then Matt died. He just died. I bent my head on his chest, crying. I could hear Joe say, "Come on, Dave, you gotta go." He pointed to the chopper I'd come in on. He said, "Its rotor blades are spinning like crazy. If you don't get going, it's gonna get blown up too." I just stared at him. He grabbed my chin and he made me look at him and he goes, "You've been here long enough. You know how this works." And then he whispered, "The friendship's over. Now go." I searched Matt's pockets, looking for that Zippo, the one inscribed with the group and its capital T. It was 1967, and when I went home, I was alone and in pain, and I don't remember anything of my trip going back to the world. In 1970, the witch hunt caught up with me. I was stationed at Quantico, Virginia. And I was discharged for the crime of being a homosexual. It was less than honorable. I packed my uniforms and the 5 medals I had been awarded into my sea bag. And as I left the base for the last time, I threw it into a dumpster. I had been so proud of my medals, but my less than honorable discharge erased them from my service record. I went to Arlington where Matt is buried, and I promised him I would do something to change the world so that men like he and I could serve honorably. In the 1970s, I became a soldier in the gay rights movement, and I helped establish the first gay men's service center in Los Angeles. In the 80s, I joined an AIDS activist group called ACT UP And we were petitioning the government to find treatments for the disease. And in the 2000s, I became members of veterans groups of Iraq and Afghanistan veterans to show by my presence that you could survive what war does to you. I still have Matt's Zippo. It's the same shape as his tombstone, like all the headstones there at Arlington. But you know what? I'm not bitter. The Navy gave me more than it took. It gave me wisdom. It gave me Matt. And I have kept Matt's lighter as a reminder of the best time of my life and of a man I still love. Thank you.

0: That was Dave Lara. Dave came to us through the Moss Community Program via a workshop that we held with veterans in media and entertainment. Dave, who writes novels and performs, describes himself as a retired 79-year-old Mexican-Jewish high school dropout who is trying to stay relevant. While Dave says he can't do all that he used to, he still considers himself an activist. He still shows up in veteran circles, sharing the story of the group, making sure people know that men like them were always there and died for this country just like everyone else.
1: I've been asked, what would I say to Matt if I could sit down with him right now? This is such a painful question. Do I speak to him as the young man I was, or the old man I've become? Because he is forever young to me. I'll answer as the old man. And I would lean into my friend Matt and say, don't worry, my sweet boy. We would have had our chance at love. We did change society, not completely, but enough that what you and I thought was impossible in our youth became real. The journey was brutal. Our small band of brothers, the group, those men didn't achieve acceptance for themselves in life. They never found the strength to fight society. They could not break out of the mold that they had built for themselves. But I did. And I know you would have been right beside me as I fought every single day for the rights and respect you and I deserved. I love you, Matt. I always will.
0: That was Dave Lara. To see some photos of Dave from the time of his story, go to our website, themoth.org. In a moment, pushing the limits and pushing your luck when the Moth Radio Hour continues.
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4: Brad Posey here with you. On the next episode of The Invisible City, we have special guests. Marquise Green will be here talking about his new album. We'll hear some new music from him. Plus, Ruthie Borden and Falster will be by to talk about some upcoming events and a whole lot of cool music for you, including The Shins, Wilco, and a whole lot more. 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
0: From PRX, this is the Moth Radio Hour, and I'm your host, Suzanne Rust. How far would you go to get your colleagues to like you? Martha McBrier went full tilt, and she shared her adventure at a London Grand Slam. Here's Martha, live at the Moth.
6: Everybody likes me. I'm so nice, I'm actually scary. And I've always been proud of that. And in 2004, I took a community development job in a little Scottish village called Twecker. I was advised not to take the job. I was told they don't like outsiders. They will not like you. And I thought, well, that's not going to happen. So, so I start the job and it becomes evident that I'm roundly despised. I tried everything to please them. They wanted to learn first aid. I set up a 12-week course. None of them attended. A guy had a heart attack in the foyer of the centre and I got the blame. I set up a break dancing class for the young people and the trainer left because the kids defecated on the bonnet of his car. I asked the women in the mother and toddlers group if they would not smoke round the babies. And they sent round a petition demanding I stopped interfering. It was very, very stressful. And one morning, one of the committee came in and said, we're holding a gala in a few weeks. We do it every year to raise funds. Can you bake? And I can't say that I can't bake, because this will be another reason they've got to hate me. And before I even knew what I had said, I said, oh, I'm not doing a bake sale. I'm doing a parachute jump. I've got a lot of sponsors, so. She said, I'll tell the rest of the committee. They all came in and they said, would you like to choose the gala queen? The ultimate respect. I had won them over. One small issue. I suffer from severe vertigo. I am terrified of heights. I can't even look up at a balcony. That's how badly it affects me. But I can't back out. And I tell my sister, and she says, are you crazy? This is so dangerous. Why would you do that? She says, come on, would you rather be disliked or dead? And I said, well, dead, obviously. She says, okay, I'll go and get a headstone tomorrow. Here lies Martha, she was liked. I said, that would be great. So the people on the village all start being nice to me. They bring me lunch. We have banter. They give me a nickname, Jumper. So I cannot back out. The time comes to do the jump. I do 2 days of safety training. And the instructor said, your parachute should open. If it does not, punch, and your safety parachute should open. If that does not open, you will plunge to your death in 11 seconds. That seemed like a really long time. I saw the plane. It was about the size of a coffee table. If that does not open, you will plunge to your death in 11 seconds. That seemed like a really long time. I saw the plane. It was about the size of a coffee table. And it had no door.

0: and my parachute opened. And it was so blissful. It was wonderful. And I came over all Louis Armstrong. And I said, oh, Scotland's really pretty. And I can fly. And just at that, a quite powerful gust of wind blew me. And I couldn't steer past it. And I thought, yeah, this is when I die. But I landed about 24 miles away in the grounds of a lesser-known Scottish castle. And I was chased for some time by a rather troubled bull, but it was still one of the best experiences of my life. And I raised £1,000. But within 48 hours, they reverted back to hating me again. So I resigned. And they got me a leaving card with no signatures in it. And a few years later, I met one of them in town, and she said, oh, it's so lovely to see you. What a shame you left. We always liked you. Thank you.
1: That was Martha McBrier, a Scot living in London whose passions are belly dancing, watching true crime, and critiquing the neighbor's recycling. After losing her hearing, she struggled with confidence until she discovered the power of true storytelling. Martha said that the moth gave her her voice back. When Martha reflects on that event, she said that the first thing that comes to mind is an intense feeling of peace while she was in the air and how that moved her to tears. But then she cringes when she remembers that she did something that dramatic to get people to like her. Her last brave act was a hill walk with a friend up Ben Lomond Mountain in Scotland with inadequate equipment, no sense of direction, and a false sense of optimism. Even when she slipped and fell and dangled from a snowy rock, sobbing with fear, Martha said that she didn't have the heart to tell her friend that she really wasn't enjoying the experience.

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0: From PRX, this is the Moth Radio Hour. I'm Suzanne Rust. As we end this hour, we have a final exploration of the ways in which life continually challenges us to find our balance and recalibrate. Our last story was told by Arshia Kapadia, who shared it at a main stage in New Brunswick, where we partnered with the State Theater, New Jersey. Here's Arshia, live at the Moth.
1: Good evening. How are you doing today? So, my name is Arshia, and I'm made in Bombay, India, where I spent most of my life. I'm an only child, and my mom was a single parent, a teacher. Ammi had a deep love for life and all the finer things in life. Her sari collection was absolutely beautiful. She collected saris from all over India. Her jewelry collection was fabulous, much coveted. She actually had so many incredible pieces that all of her cousins often borrowed some of them and never returned it, so maybe I should follow up on that. I remember the house was never empty. She loved cooking, she loved feeding people. Sometimes, you know, people were almost sitting on top of each other fighting for that last scoop of biryani. But I think not a lot of people are aware of this, that Ammi had a secret addiction. She was a lover of lipsticks. Her eyes lit up like diamonds when she saw a tube of lipstick. Shiny, creamy, beautiful, glistening, just waiting to be applied. Her favorite colors were the darker reds, the maroons, the rusts. Shinier the better, I think, was her motto. But I think what she really wanted and lusted were those elusive foreign brands that we didn't get in India back then. They came encased in these shimmery golden tubes, and you were dependent on your foreign relatives to, you know, hustle them into the country for you. So she had made a pact with one of her cousins who lived in London. His name was Khalik, Khalik uncle. We Indians call everybody uncle and auntie, so just roll with that. So Khalik uncle came over the Christmas holidays every year, and without fail, he would bring one of her favorite brands, which was Max Factor. Right before he arrived, a letter would arrive in the mail in which he would write, "My dear Naseema, I'm coming as usual over the Christmas holidays, and I'm bringing the latest shade of Max Factor with me." Ammi would be counting down the days, and along with her, so would I. Ammi passed away when I was 13. She had stage 3 breast cancer. And she didn't survive that very long. Within a year, she was gone. It was imminent. Since she passed away at around 10 p.m. in the night, and it's customary to bury the dead after one of the 5 obligatory prayers in the Islamic tradition, it was decided that we would bury her in the morning after the first prayer of the day. So we brought Ammi's body home, and it was kept on these huge chunks of dry ice in the room that I shared with her. I remember standing in that room, seeing her body and wondering, what should I do now? Was there some playbook that people forgot to give me? What should a 13-year-old do? Should I be like lamenting, crying my heart out, or should I be all strong and silent and pretend to be this really strong, stoic girl? I didn't know. My mother, she has 4 brothers, and it was decided that they would raise me after her death. So I remember my eldest uncle, who I call Mamujan, he came into the room at this point. He came over and he held me and he said, "Arshi, take all the time you want tonight. No one will disturb you." I remember standing in that room, wondering what to do. People kept drifting in and out of the room to pay their last respects to her, but also to check in on me. But they left me alone mostly to my own thoughts. They say the darkest hour of the night is right before dawn. I was dreading dawn. I was hoping the sun would never rise. The night was stretching endlessly ahead of me, and at some point, I think I dozed off. And then I heard the birds chirping, the first glimmer of sunshine through the curtains. I got up from the floor and I walked over to Ammi's dressing table. I looked at her precious lipsticks and I wondered, what will become of you now? Then I heard my eldest uncle, Mamujan, quietly tiptoe into the room. He came over to me and he said, it's time. In that moment, all I wanted to do was run back to Ammi's dressing table, grab one of her favorite lipsticks and paint her red lips one more time just before she left the house. So I asked my uncle, may I? And he said, sorry, beta, but that's not allowed. Just say a quiet prayer and let her go. So I said, surely we belong to the Almighty, and to him we shall return. And they took her away. The next night after Ammi's passing away was the longest night of my life. Grief was everywhere I looked. Even the pillows were crying. I remember my nani, my maternal grandmother, she told me once, you know, Arshi, God is so merciful. Right before he sends the angel of death to take someone's life, he first sends the archangel Gabriel. You know why he does that? Because he doesn't want to scare the servant with the face of death. He just wants to give folks a gentle heads up. Okay. Maybe. I love my grandmother. But this story doesn't make any sense. How can God be the most merciful one when he was showing so much cruelty to me, a mere 13-year-old? I didn't know what to do. But maybe, just maybe, let's consider this. Maybe that was the grand plan, that Ammi would go first and then this beautiful angel, Gabriel, would show up and take me to her to the other side. That would just work out perfectly because I didn't want to live without her, not for a single minute. I sat down waiting for Gabriel, no sign of him. And then I remembered my plan B. Oh yeah, I had a plan B. I'm an only child, remember? We always have a plan B. Unknown to anyone else, I had secretly acquired a tube of rat poison. It was called Ratol paste and was easily available back in those days in Indian homes. It was hiding under the bed, and now I was clutching it in my hand. And in that moment, all I wanted to do was ingest the whole damn tube. Just do it, Arshi, says the voice in my head. Your mother is dead. She's never going to come back. She's never going to find out. And even if she does, it's going to be too late. It's now or never. And then I hear a soft voice in my head. It's hers, she says. Promise me, Arshi. If anything were to happen to me, you'll never do anything silly. You won't take your own life. You have to promise me. My mother, of course she knew me so well. That was her dying wish. Oh, but come on, she's dead, right, says the voice. You can do this. My head is going to burst into a million pieces. And then my eldest uncle, Mamujan, walks into the room again. He holds me close to him, he pats me, and he says, I know you're going through so much right now. Words are not easy, there are no words to console you. You need help. Ask God for help, ask for his forgiveness, ask for his mercy. Start praying. Sure, I do need help, but forgiveness? Why should I be the one asking God for forgiveness? He should be the one asking me for my forgiveness. In fact, he should be begging me for my forgiveness and not the other way around. Oh, Arshi, you'll have so much time to have your one-on-one with God. Now is not the time for arguments. Just be the obedient little Indian girl you are and start praying. Maybe Gabriel will show up. Maybe God will have mercy on you. Okay, so I start praying. La ila illa anta, la ila, la ila, la ila, la ila. The night is just ending and I can feel the darkness closing in on me. I think I pass out on the floor at some point. And then I hear the first birds chirping, the glimmer of sunshine, the curtains start moving. No sign of Gabriel. He didn't show up. Maybe he forgot about me. Maybe he doesn't care enough, or he became busy with chores because he's like working for so many different gods. I don't know. But the message is clear. I have to live. No one is going to come save me. Slowly I find my legs. I get up. I slide the rat poison back under the bed, and I make my way to Ammi's dressing table. One by one, I pick up her lipsticks, and I put them away in one of her favorite jewelry boxes. I close the lid, and I say, Khuda hafiz, Ammi. Farewell. I never open that box again. I look at it from time to time, but I just let it be. I now live in New Jersey. No prizes for guessing that I have a pretty formidable lipstick collection of my own now. I remember the first time I walked into a Sephora and I bought a beautiful shade of Chanel lipstick. Creamy, creamy, glistening, just waiting to be applied. It cost me more than $30. Didn't even bat an eyelid, didn't convert it into Indian rupees. Just paid up. Oh, Ammi, I thought, you must be so proud of me. But I haven't really gravitated towards the shiny reds, pinks, you know, those the brighter colors that she loved. I'm more of a nude girl myself, so I think that Ammi would have been really disappointed in my choice of lipstick shades. Hey, Ammi, I survived. I live to tell the tale. Ha, theek hai. It's okay, Arshi beta. But why can't you tell this tale wearing shiny red lipstick? Indian parents. There's no winning. But I tried, Ammi. I really tried.

That was Arshia Kapadia. Arshia is a global communications leader, storyteller, and mother of twins who has lived across three continents but is now based in the New York tri-state area. Arshia holds a master in film and television, and back in India, she was a journalist and nonfiction TV producer, creating some of the country's most iconic shows, including MTV Style Check and Life's Like That. She believes the best stories are the ones we live first and rewrite later. Obviously, I had to know what her favorite lipstick was these days. She said it's a matte crayon lipstick from an Indian brand called Sugar in the shade Lily Aldrin, a deep pink mauve color. I was on the subway the other day and watched a mother lovingly apply some lip gloss to her young teen daughter's lips. She then took out a mirror from her bag so that the girl could admire herself, and they both smiled at the reflection. It was a beautiful, intimate moment that really made me miss my mother, who died when I was just 21. I think that learning to live through loss and grief is one of the scariest high-wire acts of all. Losing my mother at a young age really shaped me, and I wonder how it shaped Arshia. She said that it made her realize early on that nothing is guaranteed. Not people, not time, not even memories. In Arshia's words, "When you're afraid of forgetting the sound of someone's voice, you start looking for something tangible to hold on to. When the person you rely on most disappears so suddenly, a part of you learns to keep some distance. It's not cynicism, it's self-protection. But it's also made me intentional about the relationships I do have. If I let someone in, it means something. So losing her didn't just shape my grief, it shaped my approach to life. Hold on to what matters. Accept that some things will fade, and build trust carefully but wholeheartedly when you find people who feel steady." Those are the words of Arshia Kapadia. That's it for this episode of the Moth Radio Hour. Thanks to all of our storytellers for being brave enough to step out on the high wire and share their stories, and to all of you for spending some time with us today. We appreciate you and hope you'll join us next time.

This episode of the Moth Radio Hour was produced by me, Jay Allison, and Suzanne Rust, who also hosted the show. Co-producer is Vicky Merrick, associate producer Emily Couch. The stories were directed by Jody Powell and Larry Rosen. The Moth's leadership team includes Christina Norman, Marina Cluche, Sarah Austin-Jeunesse, Jennifer Hickson, Jordan Cardinale, Caledonia Cairns, Kate Tellers, Sarah Jane Johnson, and Patricia Urena. Dave Laura came to us through the Moth's community program via a workshop that we held with veterans in media and entertainment. Moth stories are true as remembered and affirmed by the storytellers. Our theme music is by The Drift. Other music in this hour from The Style Council, Julian Lage, Ronan O'Snodig, and Brecht Amiel. 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

0: Hello, I'm Alex Hall with you for this Saturday evening. I hope you've enjoyed listening to The Moth here on 89.3 WLRH FM HD1 Huntsville, located on the campus of the University of Alabama in Huntsville. You're invited to hang with WLRH's Katie and Marsha each Friday evening in May at Low Mill Arts and Entertainment for Concerts on the Dock. 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Coming up next here on HD1, we have great stories on Snap Judgment, or you can find insightful conversation with the New Yorker Radio Hour over on HD3. 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
1: Racing. Sirens on, lights flashing. In the distance, you see the suburban home in flames. You pull the truck as close as possible, then run toward the inferno, desperate to find, to rescue anyone left inside the burning house. You emerge, direct fellow firefighters to put out the inferno before the embers can spread to any houses nearby. Then exhausted, spent, you finally collapse back inside the truck. 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Right after this short break, stay tuned.
2: BBC News with Chris Barrow. 39 people have been killed in another day of intense Israeli strikes in southern Lebanon. 7 people, including at least 2 women and a girl aged 5, were killed when Israel hit a residential building in the town of Saksakia. It had just become home to 3 displaced families. Our correspondent Hugo Beshega has visited the site.
3: Attacks like this are happening every day across southern Lebanon. The ceasefire here has failed to stop the war. Israel says it is targeting Hezbollah, accusing it of violating the deal, but often it's civilians who are being killed. And Hezbollah has been responding by launching rockets and drones into northern Israel and also against Israeli troops occupying parts of southern Lebanon.
2: The head of the World Health Organization has arrived on the Spanish island of Tenerife to supervise the evacuation of a virus-stricken cruise ship that's due to anchor close by within hours. Nearly 150 people are on board. 3 have died of a rare strain of hantavirus. Tedros Adhanom Ghebreyesus had this message for the islanders.
4: This is not COVID, and we have said it many times as WHO. The risk to the local population is low. One is because of the very nature of the disease itself, but second, the risk is low because the Spanish government has made all the preparations to prevent any problem.
2: The Russian President Vladimir Putin has said he thinks the Ukraine conflict is coming to an end, but that he would only meet his Ukrainian counterpart Volodymyr Zelensky once a lasting peace deal was agreed. Mr. Putin was speaking to reporters in the Kremlin after Russia held its most scaled-back Victory Day parade in years.
5: The West promised help and started stoking tensions with Russia, which continue to this day. They expected Russia to suffer a crushing defeat. We know full well that they anticipated the collapse of the state within a few months. It hasn't happened.
2: Russia and Ukraine have accused each other of numerous violations of a 3-day ceasefire that started on Saturday. No major strikes were reported, but a rare Ukrainian drone strike was reported on the Russian Republic of Chechnya, reportedly injuring 6 people. At least 3 were wounded by drones elsewhere in Russia, while in Ukraine 2 people were killed and 3 injured. Iran has indicated it will take part in this summer's Football World Cup in the US, Canada and Mexico, but has asked for a series of guarantees from FIFA and the host countries. The Iranian Football Federation has demanded that all players, coaches and officials travelling with the team be given visas, including those who've done military service with the Islamic Revolutionary Guards. These are listed as a terrorist group in the US and Canada. You're listening to the latest world news from the BBC. The new Hungarian Prime Minister, Peter Modzsor, has given his first speech after being sworn into office. Addressing a square full of supporters, waving Hungarian and EU flags, he vowed to change the government and the system and end decades of drifting. Mr. Modzsor takes over following a landslide victory in April's elections after years of nationalist government under Viktor Orban. Nick Thorpe is in Budapest.
6: In his speech in Parliament today, he asked for the leaders of all public institutions, including the President of the Republic, a largely figurehead, to resign. People were pretty much cherry-picked on the basis of loyalty over the past 16 years. I think Peter Modzsor really is saying to all these people, please get out of the way, you're not part of the change that I want to bring to this country, and if you don't go, we'll find a way to remove you legally.
2: Militants have reportedly killed at least 69 people in the troubled northeast of the Democratic Republic of Congo. Security sources reported that armed men affiliated with the Kodeko militia carried out the attack at the end of April in Ituri province. The lack of security in the zone delayed the recovery of the bodies. Security officials in Mali say a wave of attacks by jihadist fighters in the centre of the country in recent days has killed dozens of people. Reports said two villages were simultaneously attacked, with homes looted and set on fire, leading to mass displacement. The area has witnessed rising militant activity in recent months. The Greek defence minister says an explosive-filled naval drone found off the island of Lefkada belonged to a foreign state. Nikos Dendias told reporters the authorities knew what the unmanned vessel was carrying, but did not go into further detail. Greek media says the 6-metre drone resembled models used by Ukrainian forces in attacks in the Black Sea. BBC News.
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8: Snap Studios. Welcome to Snap Judgment as we continue the Fire Escape Special. Amika Moda, midwife and mother of three children, has been locked inside one of the largest women's prisons on the planet. Once inside the prison, Amika becomes part of an elite group of first responders. They call themselves Fire Girls, a fire station staffed entirely by incarcerated women from the prison that respond to all kinds of emergencies, sometimes received as heroes, but often with disdain. They can even be called to deal with private emergencies of the prison guards themselves, the very men charged with holding them captive. And sometimes, this happens on Christmas Eve. Sensitive listeners are advised. Snap Judgment.
9: So everything we see, it's smoky, it's hazy, it's dark. You know, the sounds are really muffled because we're all up in our gear. And yeah, visibility is not real good. And obviously, like, you know, on a house fire, all the electric is out. So we're pretty much in the dark working with our lights.
10: There were multiple crews on the scene. Amika's crew got to work removing the gifts from under the tree to save them from the water and the smoke. And as they were working, a corrections officer pulled into the driveway. It was his house. And he saw a bunch of incarcerated women removing Christmas gifts from his living room.
9: Like, kind of, I think he was shocked to see us pulling all of the presents out of the house. And it felt like his first assumption was that we were doing something wrong. And so that, you know, he kind of came with that energy, like, what are y'all doing? What's going on? What's happening? Like, why are you touching my stuff? Your house is on fire. We're trying to save your stuff.
10: The scene was kind of chaotic and also quiet. Amika says she watched the CO try to piece it all together.
9: he was watching us and what we were doing, and then he saw the pile of gifts and photos, and that shifted him. You know, it was like, oh, you know, wow, thank you, you know.
10: It was a big house fire. Everything was smoked out or wet.
9: There is another crew working on the fire. You know, there's, I think, multiple engines on site at this time. And so it's actually, it is absolutely other crews that are working on hitting the fire on the roof, right? Where we are in the front just protecting property, basically. Well, you go through and we're doing kind of like a final sweep before we wrap up to head out. And yeah, I mean, and we just do a walkthrough. We feel real good about everything. We've gotten all the gifts, like a lot of the electronics we knew were expensive, all that.
10: Because other firefighters were going to continue to hose it down?
9: Mm-hmm. They were staying on the work. And I don't know why that was. Usually we're the ones that stay the longest and do the most of the grunt work. And I don't know. I don't know why that happened. But we did. We did head out from there feeling like we had wrapped up. We'd done our job. Everything was clear. I remember being kind of hyped about it, leaving, because it felt like we're actually, like, saving property. And then it was a CO's house. Like, it's not necessarily, like, pride for saving a CO's house, but there was just something about that dynamic. We felt proud. We were, you know, we had done our best. We had kind of saved Christmas for this family. And we were proud of ourselves.
10: The firefighters drove home through the Central California Christmas Eve night. They washed down the truck and went to sleep on the bunks that lined the walls of the bunk room. The next morning when they woke up, they heard the captain. He was on the phone inside his office. He was talking to the CO from the house they had tended to the night before.
9: The CO cussed out our captain and was like, "You ain't. This is a fake fire department. Like, my house, it rekindled."
10: That night, after all the firefighters either went home or back to the prison, the fire at the CO's house had rekindled in the attic, and the house kept burning.
9: That's like a bad look for any fire department.
10: There had been a few firefighting teams at the scene that night, and another team had been responsible for putting out the flames.
9: And so we were getting the blame for this fire reigniting, yet we weren't the ones up on the attic. The sentiment of the call was like, y'all messed up, sloppy firefighters. Because we were the incarcerated firefighters that responded to the call, that apparently were not good enough for this correctional officer. I knew there would be some people that knew who I was as a human being. And then there's going to be this other half of the population, I don't know, that just sees me as a piece of shit, you know, and just sees me as my crime.
10: There was one fire Amika told me about when she and all the other incarcerated firefighters realized it didn't matter how little anyone else thought of them. What mattered was doing their job. She arrived at an out-of-control agricultural land fire.
9: I hope and pray my skills are good enough to get the job done. Like, I hope I remember the pattern I need to spray my nozzle at when I hit this type of fire. A slough fire can then spread, you know, there's the surrounding kind of like wildland areas and farmland, and then you have the trees above, and so there's like so many different ways that it just could really, really spread.
11: That's the nature of fire. You can't really, we're not in control of it. We're trying to control it, but we can't. We pulled up and the smoke, like different fires have different smoke, and you're trying to just figure out, like, what do you need to do and what do you need to do to help? And
10: this is Megan Peebles. She was a nozzle operator on Amika's crew at this slough fire.
11: I think that was my first time that I realized that things could change super drastically.
10: The ditch itself was full of smoldering debris, but Amica's firefighters had to cross the slough to some trees on the other side. So the captain, the correctional officer in charge of them, directed the women to lay their hoses across the hot ditch.
9: I remember knowing that, like, that's a textbook no-no. We clearly have read, and in our training as firefighters, even incarcerated firefighters that just study these books to get on the truck, like, we know that's a textbook no-no. You don't bring your hoses across active burn. So it was like a red flag trigger. Like, I knew it seemed a little bit off, right?
11: I think I was still really new, and I just was, whatever they told me to do, I did.
10: Amica was hesitant to tell her team to put these hoses across the slough like her captain was telling her. She was getting close to her release date, and she didn't want to make any trouble, but she knew this was a faulty order.
9: Flames are literally above the treetops at this point, and this is your only defense against the flames is your hose. We knew that we were kind of being told to do something that didn't make sense, but we had to do it. It was our captain giving us orders.
11: I think that all of us looked at it as, for sure, we don't have the authority to question a captain or the chief, but were we in the position to say anything? Ultimately, we are incarcerated individuals, and it's not like we could go or do anything without a captain or a chief with us.
9: I could see all of this unfolding right in front of me, and then the fire comes sweeping through. The fire kind of did this boom there, and the trees caught the next trees, and it's coming across the bank. All of it is so fast. The hoses are drawn out across the slough. You know the girls are gonna lose their equipment.
11: The flames were, they were over the fire truck for sure. I would say probably 50 to 100, 100 feet.
9: I was hearing different pieces of radio traffic and they were hearing different pieces, but I'm screaming at them and hollering and, you know, like, we're trying to get other firefighters to realize what just happened. And now there's fire coming towards the truck. I was like, I'm losing vision. I cannot see the girls anymore. Smoky, hot. You know, we're in our Wildland fire gear with just a bandana covering our mouth and goggles. And so, but still that smoke seeps through the goggles in your bandana and you can barely breathe. Eyes pouring, snot pouring, and then not seeing them anymore was so scary.
10: Amica had lost sight of the other women she was in charge of, and at that moment took control of the situation, despite her lack of authority to do so. She jumped in the truck and tried to move it out of the path of the fire without permission.
9: Now this is all we got, which is the only thing that has water left on it, and so it's literally like our lifeline. If we don't have our truck, we have no water, we have no defense. To be rolling in that truck is our nicest fire engine on a fire, that was kind of unheard of. So it was a really big deal.
10: And then she tried again to radio the women behind the fire line.
9: I answered to a correctional officer and a captain, but I also had people that I was responsible for.
11: Being an engineer for a fire crew, you're taking on the lives of 4 to 5 other people, and you're directing them and telling them what to do.
9: I had to just override this captain and do what was safest for the crew.
10: She called the women back from the front lines.
9: I mean, the reality of, like, overriding a captain on a fire ground is that you could get sent back in.
11: That's why she was an engineer. She had that ability to direct and see situations and take control of them. I mean, I looked up to her for it.
9: So, like, forget the captain and what he's saying, because that don't make no sense. And just as clearly and methodically and carefully as we can make decisions that will get us home safe. That's what that moment at the slough fire was. So, like, informally, we were in charge. It's this dance that I have danced the whole time I was incarcerated. Like, we did it anyway, in spite of all of the circumstances and the way things didn't line up for us, or, you know, but we did it anyway.
10: Amika and the women had gotten themselves and their trucks out of the line of the fire and also helped to stop the spread of the fire. Then they safely handed off to the next crew.
9: We are at the back of the fire truck where we could sit on the kind of gate, and we've stripped off half our gear. The Gatorade is a little too sweet and makes you sick, but the water was the best, yeah. I mean, there's nothing like that ice chest after a fire. We are covered in soot and ash, eyes burning, red, nose pouring, everything kind of running from the smoke, like your eyes and your nose.
11: You want to follow her because you know that she's, you know, she's, I would have followed her into any fire.
9: We handled that call like bosses. We did. And, you know, all the labels we have, addicts, I don't know, like criminals, not worthy of being part of society, kicked out of the world. But who we were that day is badasses. We were a badass team of female firefighters that handled business. Nobody can touch it. Nobody can claim it. No, it's like, that was ours. That's ours.
10: When they got back to the fire station, nobody said anything. No reports were filed because it would have made the captain look bad.
9: They are not going to write up an area where they went wrong, for sure. And if they did, it would not be in that. That's not how it would get written up.
10: So was that like a tacit acknowledgement that you all did the right thing and we're just going to keep moving?
9: 100%.
10: Fire Escape, the story continues right after this short break. Stay tuned.

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5: Welcome back to Snap Judgment. 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
6: Sensitive listeners are advised.
5: After years in the fire station, as captain of her team, the time was finally, actually approaching for Amika to be released, which brought its own set of fears and questions.
7: The idea of who I had been before was, like, wiped out. It was wiped out. And I actually, you know, like, remember thinking about the crime scene, and when you see pictures of the crime scene, it's like my truck basically blown up with like my family photos scattered across the ground, like lost. And it felt so symbolic because it was like, that's literally like what happened. Like that moment wiped out everything before then.
5: Hoping for in your relationship with your mom when you got home?
7: I felt a lot more love for my mom than I had in the years previous. When I was in prison and when I was coming home.
5: Over Amika's time in prison, her mom, Joni, had always, year after year, sent her articles about reentry, brought her visitors who worked in criminal justice reform. She was laying the groundwork for her transition to the free world.
7: Because my mom had showed up for me in a way that reminded me how much I love my mom. And we had had a really hard, like years and years of a really hard relationship.
5: The plan was to live on the patio attached to her dad's garage until she found a job. She also had a boyfriend, a man named Jose, who was also incarcerated, but he was set to be released a little while after her, and she cautiously hoped their relationship would continue out in the real world. But most importantly, she knew she was going to have to be a mom to three growing kids who she hadn't lived with for years.
7: I also knew that they weren't going to trust me. You know, that I would come home and that they were always going to be wondering if I was going to leave again or if I was going to get high again. Because I had two strikes. And so my kids were walking around this fear of like, God forbid mom does something else and strikes out.
5: The accident gave her two strikes, gross bodily harm and manslaughter. A third strike would be a mandatory life sentence.
7: My 9-year-old and my 12-year-old were discussing these things. Like, we have to leave this state because what if mom strikes out? And so I think that I just had to get ready. I had to get ready for all of it.
5: She'd been gone the better half of a decade, and her release date was just a few months away. She had no career, no money, no house, and she was terrified of being a mother to her soon-to-be 13-year-old.
7: Yeah. When I think about it, what comes to mind is, like, all the things that we would talk about when she was inside. Like, all of our plans that we had when she was gonna get out. Like, mom and daughter things, painting our nails together, going on trips together, watching movies, showing her music, listening to music together. I wanted a mom. But what happened when she came home, I didn't expect

0: When it's time for someone to parole from the firehouse, the whole team and the captain gather outside, and there's a ceremony.
1: What the firehouse girls would do for you was when they see the parole van coming through the gates of the prison, they would line up all of the fire trucks and turn on the lights and sirens. And everybody would be out there, like, loving you up, waving and crying. And I'd seen so many people parole before me. And so for my day to come it was a big thing.
0: After 7 years in prison, 4.5 in the main prison, and more than 2 years at the firehouse, Amika's day did come.
1: What I envisioned the whole... I'm probably going to cry on this one. What I envisioned the whole time I was in prison, how I would reconcile with my kids. I envisioned myself like giving them a lot of love to make up for all these years that I'd been gone.
0: She was shaking as she walked from the fire station to the parole van.
2: Lord. I mean, definitely, like, that kind of endorphin rush, like, definitely butterflies in my stomach, you know, palms sweating, kind of just those visceral feelings of, like, you could feel the nerves, the anxiety, the excitement. I mean, you always expect, like, the worst to happen. Like, you don't want to go in thinking everything's going to be smooth because...
3: What do you mean, what's the worst?
2: I don't know, no one will be there for you, or that they'll send, you know, they'll be like, just kidding, head back in. Like, you know, you just never really know.
0: In the holding area, Amika was given her release clothes, sent to her by a friend. It was sweatpants and a sweatshirt from a skate shop in Ukiah that said freedom on the back. She tried to put on a pair of heels, but it didn't work, so she went with flip-flops. The plan was for her family to wait in the parking lot.
1: And then my kids were in the parking lot waiting for me with my papa. And so I told them, it's almost the same as when you walk in the gates. It just feels like a dream. And, you know, you can't even imagine what's next.
0: It was finally the day of her release, the day she had imagined for all these years, the day she could begin to be the person on the outside she planned to be. Starting with Milo, Soleil, and Blossom.
4: And it seemed like it'd just be forever, but it was, like, really happening, you know? I saw her, I hugged her, like, there were no guards watching.
1: Just, like, looking out the window and just having my kids kind of, like, curled up on me and just holding on, that was sweet.
0: When they got home to Amika's papa's house, she put her one bag of belongings down on the patio where she'd be sleeping, and then they all sat down on her dad's couch, and she put in a DVD with pictures of her work at the firehouse.
1: We're on Papa's big red couch, and we're all cuddled together. That was probably one of the first moments, and we all just, you know, I had a girl on each side.
0: There were pictures of Amika doing vehicle extractions, climbing ladders and hosing down burning buildings.
1: And they were it was just like, my mom's a gangster. Oh my God, my mom, you know, that's how my girls were, like, whoa, you know, it was kind of unbelievable.
3: They were proud of you?
1: Yeah, they were really proud. And my papa was too. My mom was, I mean, it was pretty amazing. I just felt like I was getting to share my life with them and bringing it home to them about what I really did.
0: The first day together on the couch, being proud, being hopeful, that was the easiest day.
4: It was like this goal. It was like when she got out, everything would be perfect. It was like this, it was just this thing that we were waiting on. And once you got out, everything would be perfect. Life would be perfect. But it wasn't like that at all. It wasn't like that at all.
1: I mean, coming home and having two teenage girls in the house who loved me and were hurt by me and that had placed me on a pedestal for all the years I was gone. Coming home to those girls and to the reality of, like, we had different visions, actually.
4: But I didn't, what had happened when she came home. I didn't expect that.
0: Amika's son, Milo, was in his 20s and already out of the house. She had two daughters. Her older daughter, Soleil, was turning 18, and there was a lot of pain in that mother-daughter relationship. And her youngest, Blossom, was 13.
4: I mean, 13 is like where you're first. Like, you're just starting to be a teenager. I think the first, like, crazy thing that happened was when she first got home. I just remember, like, this one night, it was a school night, too. I went out with my friend, and I didn't come home until, like, 6 in the morning.
0: When Blossom came home, Amika knew exactly what she had been doing.
2: I mean, I knew she was using because I could tell in her eyes. I could see it in her eyes. I knew she was off. I knew she wasn't fully there.
5: That scared the hell out of me.
1: I just didn't know what to do. I didn't know what to do. Like, as a mom at that point, she was like all I had left. And the idea of me losing her to some drugs was so terrifying. I was so sad and afraid for my daughter. And it came across as just anger, you know?
4: And I think that just set her off. And it got, yeah, after that, it got violent. And then
1: I picked her up by her jaw. And I picked her up kind of by her neck and her jaw. And I, you know, put her head up against the wall. And I don't even remember what it was I said, but that touch alone was not a touch she had ever felt from me. And it was extreme. It scared her. It scared me. It scared all of us. I have never put hands on my kids like that. You know what I mean? So
4: it was just so shocking to me that that happened. And it was disappointing.
1: I wasn't able to love my kids the same way when I got home. I wasn't able to be the kind of mom that they wanted. I wasn't able to be like a soft and gentle, loving mom. I had a different shell on me at that point. And it wasn't, even though I was always felt like I was a touchy-feely person, I was like my, you know, I wasn't anymore. And like, you know, there's times when my kids would like want to cuddle with me and it was like too much. It freaked me out a little bit. Like I don't even have a words or a process to put to that. But I knew that I wasn't accessible in the way that they had wanted me to be or that I had wanted to be when I got home. This is what I keep thinking, like, it was interrupted. My bond with my kids was so interrupted that it's changed forever. You know what I mean? There is no going back to what was before. And I spent most of my prison life thinking I could go back in ways or I could make up. And it's taken me as long out as I was inside to realize that that's not the case. Like, I can't go back. I can't fix. I can only move forward.
4: I think because I was so young when she went away, like, I was used to not having a mom. I knew she was my mom, but it was also like, no, she was kind of a stranger, you know? And it's like weird saying that, but it is like, I was used to not having a mom. I knew she was my mom, but it was also like, no, she was kind of a stranger, you know? And it's like weird saying that, but it is like, she was a stranger, and

0: like when I was trying to get right for them or I was trying to redeem myself, I overpromised. I really did. Cause like I had no idea how hard it would be out here.
1: Did she ever ask you how you process your accident?
0: I mean, she didn't ask me a whole lot. She's, you know, but she would say things like, it's hard for me to believe that that is part of you, right? She's like a girl of few words. She watches a lot more than she asks questions. And she was definitely paying close attention to me over those years.
1: About a year and a half after Amika was released from prison, she was still living at her papa's house when she got a phone call from her mom, Joni.
0: She was like, "Are you, where are you? Sit down. Like, you need to be by yourself and be somewhere okay right now." And that was when she told me that she had pancreatic cancer and that it had spread. So they found, you know, a lesion on her liver. And so, yeah, we knew it was spreading.
2: I think we had found out that she was sick. And then what I can really remember is when she came to visit us. She came over to my papa's house. And she was the cutest little thing ever. She had purple dress on and her purple hat and a little suitcase.
0: We knew pancreatic cancer is, you know, as she was diagnosed at a really late stage. She told me that she was going to die and that she probably had about 6 months left to live.
2: She had told us that, yeah, she didn't want to do chemo. I think the doctor estimated like 6 or 7 months.
0: And so my mom was like really excited because she thought, you know, I have the option to choose to die if I want. But I also remember she was really terrified about that because of my criminal history. And she knew I would be with her and be tending to her. And so I know my mom went into this mode too of trying to protect me. I mean, she started kind of like getting everything, all of her T's crossed and I's dotted, and making sure she had legal paperwork and that neighbors knew that, her, you know, what her plan was. And yeah, she was afraid that I could be held responsible for in some way if she chose to die on her own. I made the decision to go and live with my mom, knowing she was dying and she was getting sick fast.
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0: Welcome back. I'm Anna Sussman, and you're listening to Fire Escape from Snap Studios at KQED. 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
1: I made the decision to go and live with my mom, knowing she was dying, and she was getting sick fast. Blossom, from the beginning, was like 100% on board.
0: So Amika took Blossom, and they moved into Joni's apartment in downtown Oakland.
1: And we just were with her. Like, we, you know, would just, what we did was we set her bed up in the living room. It was like a studio apartment. The other thing that really stood out to me at that time was how vulnerable my mom became. Because my mom is not like that. My mom is like this. She's fierce. She's loud. You cannot shut my mom up in a room. But she needed us in a way that she's never needed us.
0: Amika would call her mom's friends on the phone and then lay the phone down next to her. They called the women who helped her start Good Vibrations. They called the photographers she had collaborated with for Down There Press. But there was one important person they couldn't call. They had to wait for him to call them.
1: Jose called from prison, and he was able to spend some time talking to my mom. And she'd known about him for years, but the last conversation that they had was my mom giving him her blessing. Even when he sat inside prison, my mom believed that we were making the right decision and that he would take care of me. The other thing that my mom had on her finger when she died was a little ring that he had sent her from inside the county jail that had my name on it. And she wore that on her wedding finger. This little ring made from jail that Jose sent to her, and it was like her most prized possession at the end. It was hard. I mean, it was like hard and beautiful because I had never seen this side of my mom too. All of us had blocked off this tenderness, you know, myself, my mom in many ways. You know, Blossom had that too. It was like once I was gone, you know, I remember my friend that was taking care of her, just, you know, she would write me and be like, she doesn't want to hug anybody. She doesn't want people to touch her. She only wants her mom. I think she was reminded about a part of me that wasn't front and center most of the time, right? Which was the ability to be soft and nurturing and loving and...
2: I think I saw for the first time the nurturing, the true nurturing side of my mom. Seeing how good she is at taking care of people and making that space for spirits to pass through.
1: So we were figuring it out together. And yeah, Blossom was a natural, just like right there. We just kind of, you know, kept her cozy and warm. And then we just knew it was coming. We just got in bed with her, and Blossom and I just kind of took turns cuddling with her and, you know, keeping a cool rag on her face and things like that.
2: I remember hearing her take her last breath. Me and my mom, we just sat there for a long time. I did think when she passed, she actually did kind of have like a half smile on her face, like a soft smile, you know.
1: We got some music going, Gopal burning, and then we decorated her body. We had some henna, and so we painted on her, and we covered her with these flowers from her garden.
2: We laid the flowers all around her and just sat with her.
1: We felt pr-
3: proud that my mom got to die the way she wanted to die in her home and that she didn't suffer too much at the end.
2: I think when she died, it was just a really... you can't put it into words. It's the same feeling that you have at a birth.
3: You know, birth and death are so similar. So it didn't feel scary. It didn't feel strange. It just felt normal.
0: A little while after Joni passed away, a few months later, Jose was released from prison. He was working the fields in Central California, picking strawberries for not much pay.
1: Well, what I saw was that he actually, like, he also started, like, studying for his GED. He got his license. So those were, like, indicators, like, okay, well, he seems pretty serious, right? And but it became more and more clear how serious he was.
0: And then he and Amika and Blossom were able to move into Joni's apartment together. It was in an intentional community where folks ate meals together, gardened together, generally took care of each other.
1: And that was also life-changing for him as well, because for the first time ever, he was in a community where there was resources and support, and like he had never experienced any of those things in the Central Valley.
0: Because it was an intentional community? What do you mean?
1: No, because I was so tapped into, I'd say, the kind of reentry community and people that had got out and made it. He had never seen anybody that had made it before. Mm. Like, that's actually pretty normal, is like to not have people in your community that have come back and done well for themselves, right? Or survived it. Like,
0: they lived together for more than a year, just trying to slowly and quietly build a life together.
1: I knew, I had the feeling I was pregnant.
4: How did you feel?
1: A mix of everything. I knew there was going to be people that judged me or didn't want, you know, that didn't think this was the right decision. And all of that, and I still felt like, sweet baby. I was so excited.
0: She told Blossom first, and then they took Jose out for a birthday dinner at a buffet place and handed him a little box all wrapped up, a pregnancy test.
1: We both, he had never been in his kids' lives the way he wanted to be because of incarceration, right, and addiction. And so for him, it was a kind of a dream to, like, have a new, a chance to do it again. And for me, too. More so on choosing to bring another child in, right? Especially with wounded children that we had let down and hurt, and I'm sure it was really hard for them to see us starting over. Everybody was like, really? This is where you want to put your energy instead of us? We have our own insecurities about becoming parents this late in the game and after having, like, you know, left and abandoned our children in many ways. You know, the truth is that we went from a death in our home when my mama died at home to a year and a half later, our daughter, Jose, and I were married and we were giving birth to our first baby girl together in the same spot that my mom had passed in a year and a half earlier.
0: In this small loft that her mother had painted lavender, the same loft her mother had passed away in a blow-up birthing tub surrounded by women she had known for decades, and Jose and Blossom, Amika began to birth her fourth child.
5: Okay, it's a safe feeling.
6: She's stretching.
7: Oh, it hurts.
5: Yeah,
7: Jesus,
5: that's right.
7: Your bum.
5: Your
7: left's your bum.
5: It's okay.
7: It.
5: Mm-hmm.
2: I remember thinking that I wish I could take her pain away. It's like whatever I could do to make it better for her. My mom bent over and I'm like, oh my God, what do I do? Like, you kind of don't, like, I did not know what to do, really. I was trying to feed my mom popsicles. And smudging her down, and she was beautiful.
1: We, my husband and Blossom and myself, we all touched her head as she was coming out.
2: So yeah, she was in the tub, and we were all just watching her, and saw her little head poke out.
1: Oh, there she goes. But Blossom was the first one to have hands on little Gloria and lift her up to our chest.
2: And I caught her. She finally came out and I caught her. And I handed her to my mom.
4: We're gonna braid you up.
1: It was a very full circle moment on so many levels. Blossom was my baby before Gloria, right? And she was the youngest. And so it was her first experience of like being at a birth, catching a baby, which has always been something that I thought a kid should experience. Like I felt like I had given her a bit of a cycle that a daughter deserves, right? To understand birth and death closely.
2: And, you know, as my mom says, like, the one that's there at the gate, they're passing through, it's an honor. Like, I feel like I was really, really lucky to be the one to catch Gloria and to be the one to be there with my grandma as she passed on.
1: What I envisioned the whole time I was in prison about how I would reconcile with my kids, I envisioned myself being there for them all the time. I envisioned myself like giving them a lot of love to make up for all these years that I'd been gone. And I envisioned myself like setting an example of the new person I would be when I came home. I can say I can do one of those. And it's set an example. It's like, how do you pass on and translate, especially when you've been removed and interrupted, you know, your relationship. And so this was all those things without speaking a word.
5: They said to do it.
1: The community we lived in, that was what they wanted us to do when the baby was born, was they asked Boston to please come ring the bell so people could pay their respects. And that was how we got to announce to our people that she had made her way and that she was there. We had so much joy, and we were celebrating Gloria. And we sure did tell the world that she was here, and we had just did that, you know.
0: I mean, ringing a bell is like the opposite of shame.
1: That is so real. That is so real. If I didn't rise up a bit out of that, the shame or the looking back and regret, I couldn't have done what I did. Like, I couldn't have parented them in the ways that I did when I got out. If I didn't believe I was doing the right thing, if I didn't believe that I was worthy of being their mother or a new child's mother, right? Like, I had to decide that I was worthy of living my life again.

0: 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Special thanks to Adiza Egan and Catherine Steyer Martinez, Pat Macedi Miller, and the San Francisco Fire Department. On Team Snap, the union-represented producers, artists, editors, and engineers are members of the National Association of Broadcast Employees and Technicians, Communication Workers of America, AFL-CIO Local 51. 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And this is not the news, but this is PRX.
1: 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I'm Alex Hall with you this Saturday evening. 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